0: Tonight, you're going to come face to face with a serial killer, one of the most prolific serial killers in U.S. history. They don't usually talk to reporters, and in the 45 years of 60 Minutes, we've never interviewed one until now. Charles Cullen was a critical care nurse who admits to killing up to 40 people. Some suspect it was a lot more. The murders took place over 16 years in 7 different hospitals. There were suspicions at nearly all of them that Cullen was harming patients, yet none of them passed that information on to subsequent employers. Newspaper headlines called him the Angel of Death, but as you will see, Charles Cullen was no mercy killer. Until we interviewed him a few weeks ago, he'd never spoken publicly about his crimes, never tried to explain why he did it, or even express remorse to the families of victims when he finally faced them in court.
1: This monster didn't even know us or our son

0: protective custody to keep him safe from other inmates. Protecting himself from his own demons has been more difficult. We found out when we sat down across from him in a cramped cubicle separated by a thick layer of glass to talk about the people he's killed.
1: Is 40 an arbitrary number?
2: 40 is an estimate. I gave a number between 30 and 40. I think I have identified, you know, most of them.
1: Look, you pled guilty to murder. But you don't use that word.
2: I think that I had a lot of trouble accepting that word for a long time. I accept that that's what it is.
1: Do you consider yourself a serial killer?
2: I guess it depends upon a person's definition. If it's more than one and it's a pattern, I guess, then yes.
0: In Cullen's case, all of his victims were patients assigned to hospital units where he worked as a nurse. They ranged in age from 21 to 91. Some were critically ill. Others were ready to be discharged when Cullen injected them with drugs that would kill them. It was a pattern that began 26 years ago at St. Barnabas Medical Center in Livingston, New Jersey, Cullen's very first nursing job.
2: I worked on the burn unit, so, I mean, there was a lot of pain, a lot of suffering. And I didn't cope with that as well as I thought I would.
1: And that was the first place that you gave someone medication
2: Yes.
1: that caused them to die?
0: The patient was John Yengo, a judge from New Jersey who was suffering from a severe case of sunburn until Cullen injected him with a fatal overdose of lidocaine.
1: Do you remember the person?
2: I remember one, and that's the only person I've been able to identify.
0: But there could have been more. St. Barnabas didn't know about the patient Cullen murdered, but it did suspect him of trying to kill or harm a half a dozen other patients by randomly and repeatedly poisoning bags of saline solution.
3: Someone was spiking IV bags with insulin in the storeroom.
0: Charles Graber, a New York writer, as well as a former medical student and researcher, has spent 7 years investigating Cullen's murders for a new book called The Good Nurse. Graber says a number of patients at St. Barnabas went into insulin shock and nearly died.
3: He was the main suspect for poisoning random bags of saline. If you talk to the investigators there, they'll tell you, Cullen was our man, we knew he was dirty. They couldn't prove anything. It's all circumstantial.
1: They fire him?
3: He moved on.
0: When Cullen left the hospital, the insulin overdoses stopped.
2: At St. Barnabas, they could have had my license investigated and probably revoked at that point in time.
1: Should they have?
2: Should they have, yes.
0: But instead of ending Charles Cullen's nursing career, St. Barnabas marked the beginning of a 16-year killing spree. Cullen would work at 8 other hospitals and be suspected of harming patients at 6 of them. But those suspicions never reached subsequent employers, and Cullen continued to murder patients with virtually impunity. In 1993, prosecutors investigated Cullen for murdering 91-year-old Helen Dean. An autopsy tested for nearly 100 medications, but not the one Cullen used to kill her. A powerful drug called Digoxin, or Dig for short. It was Cullen's first weapon of choice.
1: Why did you like Dig?
2: Dig, was a very powerful cardiac medication.
1: What does it do to someone?
2: In small amounts, it slows the heart rate down. In larger amounts, it can cause what's called complete heart block. And then the heart is very irregular. And, you know, it can cause death. It does cause death in large amounts.
0: It was also readily available in critical care units. And Cullen figured out ways to conceal his digoxin withdrawals from an automatic drug dispensary system called Pyxis, which required nurses to type in the name of the patient and the drug to be administered.
2: I wouldn't go in under Dig. I would go in under Tylenol or another medication that would be in the same drawer. So, there was no record of me going in for Dig other than the fact that, you know, it was in the same drawer.
1: How did you choose who you were going to give this medication to?
2: It's difficult for me to go back in time and think about what things were running through my mind at the time.
1: Was it personal?
2: No.
1: Did you get pleasure out of it? satisfaction?
2: No, I mean, I thought that people weren't suffering anymore, so in a sense, I thought I was helping.
0: Cullen suggested several times that his actions were merciful, but the evidence doesn't support it. 60-year-old Eleanor Stecker, an asthma patient, was recovering and in no pain when Cullen administered a fatal digoxin overdose. College student Michael Strenko, who suffered from an autoimmune disease, was recovering from what his parents called routine surgery to remove his spleen.
4: My heart, it aches for my son. It bleeds for my son.
5: We vividly remember Charles Cullen walking into the waiting room. He looked us right in the eye and stated how Michael was gravely ill and people don't make it. And my wife told Cullen, "That's enough. You could leave now." We're haunted by the memory of Charles Cullen coming to the waiting room to get our reaction.
1: There were people that you caused to die who were not near death and not suffering that much.
2: You know, again, you know, I mean, my goal here isn't to justify, you know, what I did. There is no justification. I just think that the only thing I can say is that I felt overwhelmed at the time.
1: Can you give us anything? Can you give the families anything? Any explanation for how this happened and why this happened?
2: Like I said, I can't. I just can say that it was more or less, you know, felt like I needed to do something. And I did. And that's not an answer to anything.
0: Charles Cullen was the youngest of eight children and grew up poor on this street in West Orange, New Jersey, protected by his mother. Cullen was 17 when she died. He tried to kill himself. He spent 6 years in the Navy, most of them as a missile technician on a nuclear submarine. He was miserable, felt bullied, tried to kill himself again. After receiving a general discharge, he decided to take up nursing. He got married and started a family, but it all went sour. A messy divorce, custody battles, bankruptcy, heavy drinking, more half-hearted suicide attempts, and trips to the psychiatric ward. That was Charles Cullen's state of mind when he was killing people and on the night he finally confessed to the murders.
2: I tried to kill myself throughout my life because I never really liked being who I was because I didn't think I was worthy of anything.
3: It was never about anyone but Charlie Cullen. He did what he did because of his own needs, his own compulsions.
0: Author Charles Graber interviewed Cullen more than a dozen times for his book, and he remembers seeing words like paranoid, major depression, hostile, passive-aggressive, and antisocial on psychiatric reports.
3: He sees himself as a victim, and as a victim, he's entitled to lash out in any way he wants to make things right, if that means killing patients. It just, anything justifies his victimhood.
6: You said at one point that you thought it was about power and control. What do you mean?
3: If the rest of his life was spinning out of control, if he was losing custody, if he was feeling depressed, if his love life was in the toilet, he could poison patients, he could save patients, he could make decisions. He had an arena in which he mattered and where his actions had definite consequence.
6: Here you have a person who tried to kill himself at least 20 times, who was in and out of psych wards, and on some occasions walked right out of the psych ward and right into a job as a critical care nurse.
3: Right, he actually took a call asking him back on shift from a psych ward.
6: Why wouldn't the hospitals do some background checks?
3: Well, partially because they weren't required to, and partially because there was a nursing shortage on. Charlie Cullen looked good. By the end of his career, he was a 16-year veteran. He had recommendations, And for a hospital to ask too much or say too much became a liability. You can't penalize a nurse for seeking counseling, for seeking treatment, for going to a rehab center successfully. And so because of that, Charlie hid in those shadows.
0: When Cullen was hired at St. Luke's University Hospital in Bethlehem, Pennsylvania, he'd been fired or forced to resign from five other hospitals. Yet none of this was in his file with the state nursing board. By his own count, Cullen had already murdered 11 people, and he would kill at least five more at St. Luke's. Nurses were suspicious, there were rumors about his past, and Cullen was caught red-handed stealing lethal drugs. But instead of calling the police, St. Luke's brought in a lawyer to confront Cullen.
1: Do you think that they knew what you were doing at St. Luke's?
2: I think that they had a strong suspicion.
1: Did you expect to get caught?
2: Well, I think you can say I was caught at St. Barnabas and I was caught at St. Luke's. There's no reason that I should have been a practicing nurse after that.
1: They offered you some kind of a deal?
2: They said if you resign, we'll give you neutral references. And I decided to go with that.
1: What is it about this system and about hospitals that no one went to the police? No one really wanted to find out what was going on. They gave you an opportunity to leave.
2: I think because it's a matter of worrying about lawsuits. If they pointed out that there was a problem, we're going to be found liable for millions of dollars. So they, I guess they just saw it as a lot easier to not put themselves in a position of getting sued.
0: After Charles Cullen was escorted out the door of St. Luke's Hospital with no consequences, one of the nurses called a friend at the Pennsylvania State Police with her suspicions, and an investigation was begun. By then, Cullen had already found another job at the Somerset Medical Center in New Jersey. He would murder another 13 people there, but it would be his final stop. That story when we come back. In September 2002, when Charles Cullen was hired as a critical care nurse at New Jersey's Somerset Medical Center, the hospital knew nothing about his dark past. It didn't know that he'd been fired or forced to resign at a half a dozen hospitals, or that he'd been investigated by authorities for harming patients. And there was no reason to suspect that Cullen had murdered five patients at his last job. He was able to move from hospital to hospital without so much as a bad reference. Cullen would kill another 13 people at Somerset in 13 months and try and kill three more before two detectives, a state bureaucrat, and a female nurse finally connected the dots.
1: You were under suspicion at St. Luke's, yet you went off to Somerset and kept doing exactly the same things. And it looks like, to me, that you wanted to get caught.
2: I don't know.
1: You don't know?
2: Because, you know, you're right. I mean, I continued. But I was also careful. I was also denied any time anybody would have asked me.
0: It was the suspicious death of a Roman Catholic priest named Florian Gall that set in motion the events that would eventually expose Charles Cullen. Reverend Gall had died unexpectedly overnight while recovering from pneumonia, and the hospital discovered high levels of the heart drug digoxin in his blood. It was the second unexplained overdose in 2 weeks.
7: The blood levels were astronomical. They're way higher than you would ever shoot for by using the drug therapeutically.
0: Dr. Stephen Marcus is the director of New Jersey's Poison Control Center. He heard about the digoxin overdoses when a pharmacist at Somerset called his office asking for help with some dosage calculations. The pharmacist also confided that two more patients in the same unit had turned up with abnormally high levels of insulin.
6: What's going through your mind?
7: My number one, two, and three thought was that there was something malicious going on in the institution.
0: In July of 2003, Marcus set up an urgent conference call with the hospital's medical director, Dr. William Coors, and taped the conversation in which he told the hospital to notify the authorities.
8: This is a police matter.
9: What we're wrestling with is, throwing the whole institution into chaos versus, you know, responsibility to, you know, protect patients from further harm. And we have been trying to investigate this to get some more information before we made any kind of rush to, you know, judgment.
10: If there is somebody out there that is purposely doing this to individuals at your hospital, we have a legal obligation to report this.
9: Okay.
0: Somerset Medical Center would eventually notify authorities, but it would take them 3 long months.
6: Do you know how many patients died between those?
7: No, I don't know the number, but I do know that there were some patients that died in between the
6: five.
7: That we know of.
6: But those
7: 5 deaths, I'll remember them the rest of my life. Sorry.
6: They didn't have to happen.
7: They should have been preventable, yes.
0: It was October before Somerset County Detectives Tim Braun and Daniel Baldwin finally met with hospital officials. They were told about a half a dozen incidents in the critical care unit. No one used the word homicide.
11: They had dropped a couple names on us with regards to their own internal investigation that they claimed to have conducted for several months. And they did provide us 2 names in particular, but did not identify them as any type of suspect or anything like that.
6: One of them was Charles Cullen.
11: Correct. Correct.
0: The detectives ran a routine background check on Charles Cullen and discovered that he'd been arrested for stalking a female nurse and breaking into her apartment in Easton, Pennsylvania. The file there also contained a Post-it note saying that the Pennsylvania State Police had called just a few weeks earlier asking similar questions. Detective Baldwin called the trooper who made the inquiry and hit pay dirt.
12: After speaking with the trooper, he informed me that his agency had conducted an investigation on Mr. Cullen with a suspicion that he was murdering patients in Pennsylvania as well, that he was using digoxin to murder patients.
6: And you found this out with making 2 phone calls?
12: Yes, basically.
11: That was it.
6: Do you think you had your man?
12: Yes.
11: Yes.
0: But the detectives knew that proving it would be difficult. A number of law enforcement agencies had tried and failed.
6: How helpful was the hospital in this investigation?
11: How helpful was the hospital? They were very helpful by answering court-issued subpoenas. That was the extent of their cooperation.
0: When the detectives asked to see computerized records from the automated drug dispensary in the critical care unit, they say the hospital told them that it wasn't possible because the drug dispensing machine only stored records for 30 days. They learned otherwise from the machine's manufacturer.
6: They lied to you.
11: Yes, they did.
6: They didn't want to give you records that turned out to be crucial to your investigation.
11: Yes, that's correct.
6: You think they tried to obstruct your investigation?
11: They didn't try to help it, that's for sure.
0: When the detectives informed Somerset that Charles Cullen was the target of their investigation, the hospital fired him, not for harming patients, for lying on his job application.
1: Did you get the sense that at Somerset, for example, that any of your colleagues, any of the nurses, any of the doctors knew what was going on?
2: No, I mean, until, you know, the day I was fired, I mean, nobody gave me any indication that anybody was suspicious. I mean, the weird thing about Somerset Hospital was that they were planning on firing me the night before. So they let me work one more shift, knowing that they were going to fire me the next day. So they let me work an additional shift with the suspicion that I had harmed patients, which I, you know, is kind of a bizarre thing to do.
1: Did you harm anybody that night?
2: No.
0: With Cullen gone and the medical center uncooperative, Detectives Braun and Baldwin decided they needed an ally inside the hospital to help them gather evidence to make their case. They decided to approach Amy Ridgway, a critical care nurse who worked with Cullen on the night shift and was his best friend at the hospital.
13: He was always early, always on time, crisp, and sat down and was very serious about getting to work.
1: Did you consider him to be a good nurse?
13: I did.
0: When the detectives first interviewed Ridgway, she was hostile and upset that Cullen had been fired. So they decided to show her the evidence that they had gathered, the Pyxis record showing Cullen's drug withdrawals from the dispensary and his real employment history.
6: What'd you tell her? Do you remember?
12: I just told him that he was released from several facilities. There were allegations about him at other facilities for doing similar things that were going on at Somerset Medical Center. And I guess at that point she realized this couldn't be a coincidence.
6: And she offered to help?
12: Yes.
13: Danny pushed this piece of paper across the table to me. And it was the Pyxis printouts. And I was devastated. I knew he was murdering people.
6: How did you know that?
13: There were so many withdrawals of lethal medications. There's no reason. No reason except if you want to kill someone.
6: Were you angry?
13: I was sad for my patients. I was, so many things were going through my mind. I was sad I didn't see it. I felt betrayed by my own intuition.
0: Amy Ridgway, who later persuaded Cullen to do the interview with us, spent days analyzing medical records for the detectives and schooled them on a computerized record system that would help reconstruct Cullen's activities on specific days. She recorded phone conversations with Cullen and wore a wire at a meeting in this restaurant the same day a newspaper article reported that he was being investigated for killing patients.
13: I said, I know you're guilty. I know. I know you did this. And yet I'm still here. I'll take you down to the station. We'll go together. And he changed. His face just changed.
6: And what did he say?
13: He said, I want to go down fighting. I want to go down fighting.
0: Cullen told us he suspected that the police were listening in.
2: I knew that Amy had helped the police. I strongly suspected that she was wired when she was asking me those questions. So, that didn't stop me having the same opinion of Amy, which is that she's a good nurse, that she's a caring nurse, and that she did it because she felt it was the right thing to do.
0: He was arrested right after that meeting on what police now admit was mostly circumstantial evidence. What they needed was a confession, but Cullen refused to say anything. So once again, the police turned to Amy Ridgway for help.
6: What did you say to get him to confess?
13: I wasn't very honest with him, and there's a part of me, I still feel guilty about that. I was manipulating him a bit. I told him the investigators were also looking at me, and how could he think that I wasn't somehow going to be implicated? I remember saying to him, so who was your first victim? And was it a long time ago? Was it recent? And he started to talk. He said it was a long time ago.
2: I believe it was with a medication to drop the blood pressure.
0: Cullen's formal confession with the detectives would last 7 hours.
2: Cardiac event.
3: We'll never know how many people Charlie Cullen killed.
0: Charles Graber spent 7 years investigating the case for his book, The Good Nurse.
3: It's very difficult going back. There's no paperwork. There are no bodies to exhume. He's working over 16 years. In St. Barnabas alone, he later told investigators he was ghosting 3 to 4 people a week. He didn't always know their outcomes.
6: How many do you think?
3: I would be very surprised, as would pretty much everyone I've spoken to with any knowledge of this case, if it was not in the hundreds, multiple hundreds.
6: You've been in here a while.
2: 9 years.
6: You knew it was wrong?
2: Yes, I did.
6: At the time?
2: At the time and later.
6: Are you sorry what you did?
2: Yes. But like I said, I don't know if I would have stopped.
14: Tonight, you're going to hear about the man the FBI is now calling the most prolific serial killer in the history of the United States. His name is Samuel Little, and over the last year and a half, he has confessed to 93 murders. That's more than were committed by Ted Bundy and Jeffrey Dahmer combined. No one would have known the scale of Little's crimes if not for a Texas Ranger who had a hunch. Little had never confessed to anyone about anything, but over the course of 700 hours of interviews, Ranger James Holland coaxed the 79-year-old into revealing his life's work. The confessions have enabled investigators across the country to solve dozens of cold cases, but Holland needs help to match up the rest. It's why the Texas Ranger is telling us the story of how he got America's deadliest serial killer to confess. With a swagger that would make John Wayne envious, Texas Ranger James Holland arrived this summer at the California State Prison. He was escorted to the interview room for another round with Samuel Little, the killer who went undetected for nearly half a century.
15: When you come up in there, you
14: don't be fooled by his grandfatherly appearance.
15: I got away with numerous murders of women in my life over a span of 50 years.
14: Mm-hmm. 93 murders in 19 states from 1970 to 2005. Now, near the end of his own life and out of appeals, Little has been spilling his secrets to Ranger Holland over the course of several interviews since May of last year.
16: Where did you kill the most?
15: Oh, that's easy. Florida and California.
16: Yeah. What city did you kill the most in?
15: Miami and Los Angeles.
16: And how many did you kill in Los Angeles?
15: Los Angeles, approximately 20.
17: So how did he skip by so long?
18: He was so good at what he did. You know, how did you get away with it, Sammy? Did the crime, left town.
14: The drifter from Ohio preyed upon the fringes of society. Prostitutes, drug addicts, women he believed the police wouldn't work too hard to find. The Ranger says Little was a cunning killer who sized up his victims and his surroundings.
18: The first thing I picked up on is how wicked smart he was. This guy
17: smart.
18: Is, oh, like genius.
17: Why?
18: Yes, absolutely.
17: Why do you say that?
18: Oh, well, number one, you know, the photographic memory, his memory for details. You're like, Sammy, tell me what's around her. There's three tombstones over there. There's a Caliche Road, drive down a quarter mile. There's a white Baptist church that needs to be whitewashed. Phenomenal.
14: For example, Little remembered unusual arches close to the spot where he killed a woman outside of Miami. Sure enough, when Miami detectives investigated, they saw the arches. Little had strangled Miriam Chapman near those arches in 1976.
17: You've never felt like he sent you on some wild goose chase?
18: No. Nothing he has ever said has been proven to be wrong or false. We've been able to prove up almost everything he said.
19: Mr. Little.
14: Because of Little's confessions, judges and prosecutors nationwide have been able to close long-standing cases.
19: What is your plea to the charge of murder?
15: Guilty.
14: Here was Little via a video link from his prison in August, pleading guilty to two stranglings in Cincinnati. In just over a year, 50 cold cases that had been dormant for decades have been solved due to the detailed confessions Little provided to the Ranger.
16: Tell me about North Little Rock. Tell me what that girl looked like.
15: It had buck teeth. He had a gap between the teeth everywhere.
14: Little grows disturbingly animated as he describes how he strangled his victims.
15: You know, she fighting for her life, and I'm fighting for my pleasure.
16: Yeah.
17: So how do you reach a serial killer? How do you get him to talk?
18: You avoid the things that normally work for investigators.
17: What do you mean by that?
18: You avoid things like, remorse and closure for the family.
17: Because they don't have remorse and they don't care about closure.
18: No, it doesn't appeal to them at all. I mean, you're asking them to open up their soul to the things that are more intimate to them than anything in life. Why should they do that with you? And that's what you're working for.
15: This skinny black girl, real friendly. She was laughing while I was killing her.
18: With Sammy, there's indications of visualization of when he's thinking about a crime scene, he'll start stroking his face. And as he's starting to picture a victim, you'll see him look out and up. And you can tell he has this revolving carousel of victims, and it's just spinning, and he's waiting for it to stop at the one that he wants to talk about.
14: Investigators had discovered that Little liked to sketch. Ranger Holland gave him art supplies, wondering if he might be able to use his remarkable memory to draw his victims. And he has.
17: Wow. These are all of his drawings.
18: These are all his.
17: They're pretty detailed. Is there one that you looked at and you knew right away, oh, that's...
18: There's a lot of them.
17: Really?
18: Yeah, as soon as we matched it up.
17: How many has he sketched?
18: There's some around 50.
17: The note on this one's super creepy.
18: Sam killed me, but I love him. He writes notes in some of the drawings.
17: Tall girl by the highway.
18: Right.
17: Girl in a strip joint.
18: Right.
17: Left in the woods. 1972?
18: Right, yes.
17: And
18: we've matched that one up.
17: You have?
18: Yes, that's a New Orleans murder.
17: I can't remember the person who checked me out of the hotel this morning. If someone gave me $1 million to draw a face, I couldn't do it. The fact that he can still do this.
18: Right, he basically takes a photograph in his mind of exactly what he sees as he leaves them.
14: A year and a half ago, Ranger Holland had never heard of Samuel Little. Little was rotting away in this prison at the edge of California's Mojave Desert, sentenced to 3 life terms in 2014 for strangling 3 women. In court, prosecutors had labeled Little a sexual predator. He denied everything and was defiant to the end. But the FBI noted that Little had somehow skirted charges for violent crimes year after year, in state after state, in places where women disappeared, including Texas. That drew the interest of Ranger James Holland, a skilled interviewer who says he's convinced dozens of killers to confess during his career.
17: Typically, when people want you involved in a case, they want you there because why?
18: Virtually every single case that I ever deal with, there's no DNA evidence, there's no forensics, there's no nothing.
14: And there was nothing linking Samuel Little to additional murders, just suspicions. The ranger was intrigued by a cold case in Odessa, Texas. Denise Brothers was a prostitute working on the wrong side of town. Then she went missing in 1994.
20: We looked everywhere.
14: Her son Damien remembers driving around Odessa with his grandparents looking for her. A month later, Denise Brothers' body was found at the back of an abandoned parking lot dumped in brush.
20: We're asked to come down and look at the body.
17: You had to do that?
20: Yeah.
17: How old were you?
20: 14.
17: That sticks with you.
20: Yeah.
14: For 24 years, Damien didn't know who killed his mother or why. Ranger Holland learned Denise Brothers had been strangled and that Samuel Little was in West Texas at the time.
18: Did Sammy do it? I don't know, but I felt like there was a reasonable probability that he did it.
14: To find out if his instinct was right, the ranger went to California last year to interview Little, who had always been hostile to law enforcement.
18: Did I believe he was going to confess? Yeah. Complete arrogance on my part, absolutely.
17: And it, for the first couple minutes, it really was going quite poorly.
18: Oh, horrible.
17: He's raging.
18: Oh, yes.
14: Little vented in the interview room for 30 minutes that he had been wrongly depicted as a rapist.
18: There was no doubt in my mind that Samuel Little was not a rapist. But I told him he knew it, and I knew it, that he was a killer. And he stops, and he kind of looks at me for a second. He didn't seem to mind it. And then you could see in his eyes as he's looking away, and he falls back as I say the word killer. And that appealed to him. That's how he defines himself.
17: As a killer.
18: Yes.
17: Was there a moment where you said, I've got him?
18: Yeah, when he talked about there may be 3 victims in Texas.
14: And that three victims, and one of them was in Odessa, Texas.
21: All of a sudden, we turned to each other, oh my gosh, he's talking about Odessa. And we grab our files and start going through and checking what he's talking about and verifying. And
14: Christy Palazzolo of the FBI and Angela Williamson of the Department of Justice analyze violent crimes. They were listening to the interview across the hall and had access to the FBI database and the Denise Brothers file.
17: You've got the photos of the crime scene in front of you. Did it match up right away?
22: Oh, yes.
17: Yeah. And he had details.
22: Yes.
17: That hadn't been
22: extreme
17: reported.
22: Extreme details.
17: Like what?
22: In Denise's case, you remember that she wore a denture.
14: The autopsy confirmed Brothers did wear a denture. All the details matched. Samuel Little had killed Denise Brothers. Ranger Holland knew he was on to something big. He schemed to have Little extradited to Texas for a few months so he could talk to him around the clock and extract more confessions.
17: I would think Texas, with the death penalty, is the last place a killer like Stanley Little wants to go.
18: You know, basically what I told him was, I can go to the district attorney and I can ask him to take the death penalty off the table. And I believe that he will do that.
14: Which was especially brazen, since Ranger Holland had never met the district attorney in Odessa, Bobby Bland.
4: And he said, I'd like a letter from you on your letterhead saying that you would waive the death penalty. And I said, well, you know, that's a pretty tall order just to do blindly.
17: So why did you do it?
4: There's a greater good. The strange ranger that was calling me from California telling me he had a serial killer. I put my faith in him.
14: The next morning, the letter waiving the death penalty was in Samuel Little's hands. Last September, the ranger sent a plane to whisk Little to Texas, where he was housed in the Wise County Jail. For 48 straight days, for hours on end, the two men sat in a small room. During that time, Little confessed to 65 of his murders. The ranger plied Little with pizza and Dr. Pepper to keep the stories flowing.
17: People will hear this and go, why were you treating a serial killer so well?
18: What do I say to that? I say that we can have one case or we can have 93 cases.
17: It was in your best interest for him to be comfortable.
18: Oh, absolutely. Yes, yes.
17: So why you? Why did he finally confess to you?
18: At the end of the day, maybe Samuel just liked me.
14: Today, Little is back at the California State Prison. We wanted to interview him on camera, but state law won't allow it. So we asked him to call us. He did, answering our questions for nearly an hour. We wondered why he decided to confess now.
17: Are you worried that there might be innocent people in jail for some of your crimes?
15: Probably be numerous people who are in convicted and sent to penitentiary on my behalf. I see, if I can help get somebody out of jail, you know, God might smile a little bit more on me.
14: For most of our call, Little spoke of his victims.
15: They were broken, homeless, and they walked right into my fire well.
14: It was uncomfortable to listen to his graphic stories. Towards the end of the interview, we asked him to reflect on the depths of his crimes.
15: I don't think there was another person that did what I'd like to do. I'm thinking the only one in the world, and that's not an honor. That is a curse.
14: With Little's old age, failing health, and a fear that his memory could slip, there is urgency to figure out who and where the rest of his victims are.
18: It's kind of like never ending. You have to continue. You have to finish it.
14: Ranger Holland's been encouraging Little to keep drawing. Three new sketches arrived at the ranger's office just last week. Three new faces last seen in the mind of the most prolific serial killer in American history.

0: The United States and Israel conducted a second day of strikes on targets across Iran. Iran's supreme leader has been killed. Tehran has retaliated with missile attacks on Israel, neighboring countries, and U.S. military bases in the region. At least three American service members have been killed. Scott Pelley is in Paris following events, including what could be next for Iran.
1: Tonight, the most prominent member of the Iranian opposition says he believes the Iranian regime is collapsing and he would like to lead a transition that makes Iran safe for the world. 65-year-old Reza Pahlavi is the son of the former king or Shah of Iran, who was deposed in 1979 by revolutionaries and hardline Islamic clerics. In that year of revolution, Pahlavi was 18 years old and living in Lubbock, Texas, where the U.S. Air Force was training him to be a fighter pilot. He was never able to go home. He has lived in exile 47 years, mostly in the United States. But tonight, he's in Paris, where we asked him if he wants to be king, what Iran's policy should be toward Israel and nuclear weapons. We started our interview with the news that the supreme leader of Iran, Ayatollah Khamenei, had been killed in the opening hours of the war.
2: It is definitely a sort of earth-shattering event in the sense that when people identify the entire monstrosity of a regime that is depicted ultimately by the chief monster of these monsters, when he's gone, the minute such a personality disappears, it's like elation. It was like, oh my God, it has finally occurred. Maybe this is it. This is our chance now.
3: You call him a monster. What do you mean?
2: Well, I mean, ever since this regime has taken over, how many Iranians' lives have been lost? I don't think you can have an example of such level of atrocity ever in the history of Iran, or at least contemporary Iran, that has occurred under this regime. And this is all because of Ali Khamenei's insistence and persistence to keep himself and his mafia regime in power at the expense of the Iranian people. I don't know how else can you depict it other than being true monsters in the real sense of the word.
1: This past January, Iranians poured into the streets. Pahlavi urged them on, and hundreds of thousands marched. The regime gunned down an estimated 20,000 citizens. The massacre was a prelude to war.
4: This is video overnight after the announcement of the death of the Ayatollah in the city of Isfahan. What does that mean to you?
2: That means that finally we are ready to go back to the streets, even though I've cautioned them that for now you better take care of your own safety and stay at home. The time will come to go back on the streets. But then again, you see that despite that, people still are brave enough to say to hell with it. Because to us it's liberation. To us it's like a humanitarian intervention to protect lives that could otherwise be continued to be lost. It gives the Iranian people a real opportunity now when they see the end of this regime that was always bound to collapse, whether there was an intervention or not. I want to make sure your audience understand that we were prepared to fight the fight. There was too much blood between us and this regime. We were committed to fight regardless of outside intervention. They're thanking President Trump for actually standing on his word and acting upon his word.
4: Do you actually believe this regime could fall after almost 50 years?
2: Of course.
1: Prince Reza Pahlavi told us he wants to lead Iran in a transition to democracy.
4: You don't want to be king?
2: I'm not running for office. I'm not.
4: Are you saying in this interview that you wouldn't lead Iran?
2: That's a different thing. They trust me as the transitional leader, not as the future king or future president or future whatever. I'm totally focused on my mission in life, which is let me bring the country to a point that they can make that free choice. That would be enough for me having said mission accomplished.
4: You imagine peace with Israel?
2: Of course. In modern history, Iran actually gave refuge to Jews that were escaping the Nazis during the Second World War, giving them refuge and sanctuary in Iran. The strategic importance of having a partnership with Israel is critical.
4: What are the principles on which you would build a new Iran?
2: I think what today unites us are four core principles that I think is the subject of how we can work together towards that end. Number one is Iran's territorial integrity. Number two is the clear separation of religion from state, which is a prerequisite to democracy, and we paid the price understanding what it means to live under a religious dictatorship. Number three is, of course, equality of all citizens under the law and individual liberties. And most importantly, the process, a democratic process, to allow the people to elect and decide what their future system of governance should be.
4: What would happen to the nuclear weapons program?
2: I think it should be totally dismantled. I don't think Iran has any need to pursue a military weaponizing of the nuclear program.
1: Pahlavi's father was the last king. Mohammad Reza Pahlavi was close to the United States, but he brutally suppressed opposition and showered friends with lavish wealth. In 1979, he left Iran amid rising political tension, and a hardline cleric, Ayatollah Khomeini, returned from exile to lead a revolution. Iranians blamed the U.S. for supporting the king, and revolutionaries overran the U.S. Embassy in Tehran and held 52 Americans hostage for 444 days.
4: Your father's reign is remembered for repression and opulent wealth. And I wonder why you believe the people would welcome you now.
2: Well, you know, that's perhaps one narrative. But when you look at a lot of people who were at the time living that era, they were telling me, you know what? We recognize where we were and where we are now. And today we want to be with you. We support you. We back you. And there were people who were in those so-called prisons that were notorious or repressive or whatever you call it. They were imprisoned under the previous regime.
4: People were killed in your father's regime.
2: Look, my father left Iran voluntarily to avoid bloodshed. And he said, I'm a king. A king doesn't build his throne on the blood of his own people. If the nation today wants me out, I would leave. I will not turn my guns on them.
4: You have been out of the country for nearly 50 years. Why would the people want you?
2: If they thought that was an issue, I don't think they'll be calling my name by the millions on the streets of Iran. I think that part of the reason people trust me only is because they cannot associate me in any way or form to the revolution or to be part of this regime. The very same people who today are in the streets, all the young kids that are getting shot and massacred by this regime, are a generation that turns to their parents and tell them, what the hell were you thinking? What was that madness to think that this Khomeini character is going to be our solution and our path to freedom? And look at where we are now. But from the day I left, I never left Iran. Iran had been on my mind every single year of my life, when I wake up in the morning, the first thing that is in my mind is Iran.
1: Pahlavi told us he is in touch with the Trump administration and members of Congress.
4: What is your message to President Trump?
2: My message to President Trump is that I'm here to echo and join millions of my compatriots inside and outside of Iran to thank him for having done and having the courage to do what is not easy, but intervene. And he will go down in the annals of Iranian history as the most celebrated foreign leader that changed the ballgame and changed the world as a result.
4: In January, President Trump said this about you, quote, "He seems very nice, but I don't know how he'd play within his own country. I don't know whether or not his country would accept his leadership. And certainly if they would, that would be fine with me." You don't seem to have President Trump's wholehearted support.
2: Well, first of all, I don't think that somebody in my position will ever expect to have an official endorsement of a foreign government or a foreign leader. What I do know now is that millions of Iranians inside Iran and outside of Iran are calling my name. They recognize in me the person uniquely placed to play a role of transitional leadership. Not running for office, because that's not what I'm doing, but to be a bridge to that destiny.
1: Unrest has been building for months. Last June, U.S. and Israeli forces attacked Iran's nuclear facilities. And in 2022, one of the largest uprisings in the nearly 50-year history of the regime erupted. Iran's morality police arrested a 22-year-old woman, accusing her of failing to cover her hair. She was killed in custody, and crowds moved into the streets to demand an end to the regime. Security forces killed more than 500, arrested 22,000, and blacked out the internet. Much of the population has been seething right through today.
4: When you see the courage on the streets that we're witnessing now, I wonder how that moves you.
2: I think it's the ultimate definition of heroism. Do you remember that lone Chinese student in Tiananmen Square standing in front of that tank? I remember that image. Let me give you another visual that has been going viral on the cyberspace. That firefighter who was carrying a wounded person that was shot on the streets just a few weeks ago, and they shot him to death. That image, you know, exemplified that.
4: It's a tremendous thing to witness.
1: Pallavi told us there are units in the military and police who have signaled to him that they would turn on the hardline government. He says many, but not all, troops could be given amnesty in a process of national reconciliation.
2: And in fact, it will be a clear indication that this is the time for them to make a decision. Do you want to join this time with the people, or do you want to stand with the sinking ship?
4: It's possible that this interview will penetrate the internet blackout, and I wonder what you say to the Iranian people.
2: Have faith in yourselves. You are a nation with an ancient civilization. I know how proud you are of your heritage, how important Iran is to all of them. And I always said to them, I said, you know what? I know you're always hoping for a better future. What I would like you to start doing, and I've started to answer my call, is instead of hoping, start believing that it can be done.
0: With U.S. and Israeli strikes on Iran in their second week, tonight you will hear from Defense Secretary Pete Hegseth. According to the Pentagon, more than 50,000 members of the U.S. military are involved in the execution of what it calls Operation Epic Fury. Our CBS News colleague, Major Garrett, spoke with Hegseth about the war with Iran.
5: The U.S. military said it had already struck 3,000 targets inside Iran. When we met with Secretary of Defense Pete Hegseth on Friday,
6: the Speaker of the House said late this week, the mission is, and I'm quoting him directly here, nearly accomplished by all estimates. Is that true?
7: Oh, we're very much on track, on plan. I was down at CENTCOM. Yesterday.
6: Someone might hear that and think it's almost over.
7: Well, we're not flying a mission accomplished banner. Like George W. Bush on an aircraft carrier. We're not doing that, and we haven't done that. But we can be clear with the American people that this is not a fair fight, and that's on purpose. Our capabilities are overwhelming compared to what Iran's are. And frankly, when you combine our Air Force with the Air Force of the Israeli Defense Forces, it's the two most powerful air forces in the world. The ability for us to be up over the top and hunting with more conventional munitions, gravity bombs, 500-pound, 1,000-pound, 2,000-pound bombs on military targets, that we haven't even really begun to start that effort of the campaign, which is going to showcase even more how we will execute on those objectives.
6: The president said recently there will be no deal with Iran except unconditional surrender. Mm-hmm. What does that look like, unconditional surrender? How will you know it's real?
7: It means we're fighting to win. It means we set the terms. We'll know when they're not capable of fighting. There'll be a point where they'll have no choice but to do that. Whether they know it or not, they will be combat ineffective. They will surrender.
6: typically the understanding of a surrender is person to person. Is that what would be required in a matter like this?
7: Well, there's a lot of different ways. Whether they want to admit it or not, whether their pride lets them say it out loud or not, it's President Trump who will set the terms of that.
5: The president of Iran said yesterday that the U.S. demand for unconditional surrender is, quote, a dream that they should take to their grave.
6: There was a very long war between Iran and Iraq, almost 8 years, and they never surrendered in that war. And I'm just wondering if that factors into your calculus or the president's calculus.
7: I mean, there was a really long fight that I was a part of and my generation was
6: yes,
7: a part of.
6: I know that.
7: In Iraq and Afghanistan, where a lot of foolish approaches were used. This is war. This is conflict. This is bringing your enemy to their knees. Now, whether they will have a ceremony in Tehran Square and surrender, that's up to them.
5: There are varying versions of how and why the war started when it did. Some normally enthusiastic supporters of the president have criticized him, suggesting Israeli Prime Minister Benjamin Netanyahu pulled the U.S. into a war that, to their minds, did not put American interests first.
6: Do you want to address that criticism?
7: All I know is I'm in the room every day, and I see how President Trump operates and what he's putting first, and it's America, Americans, and American interests.
6: It has been said that the Israelis, through Benjamin Netanyahu, the Israeli Prime Minister, provided on February 23rd key information about intelligence they had developed about the likely whereabouts of Ali Khamenei and many in his inner circle. That the U.S. then checked it out through the CIA, confirmed that, and that was an opportunity that presented itself to the president. And that was the precipitating factor for this war. That's the way it's been reported. Is that accurate, Mr. Secretary?
7: President Trump's approach has been our interest in advancing those interests from the beginning. And so the fact that intelligence was gathered, whether from Israelis or ours, and always checked by our intelligences to make sure it's accurate, a lot of times the best way to start operations is a trigger-based or condition-based moment. And you can work together on whether that makes sense. But we were always controlling the throttle about whether or not to go or not go. And ultimately to advance American interests and protect American lives.
6: Some might look at that sequence of events and say, well, that it was an opportunity more than an imminent threat.
7: I mean, I think much of that discussion is silly and academic. They've been killing us for 48 years, 47 years. They have unabated nuclear ambitions. And when we obliterated their nuclear program at the end of the 12-day war in Operation Midnight Hammer, they should have come to the table and said, okay, we get it, you mean business, we're not gonna have nukes, and they haven't. And as a result, when the president looks at it, generationally, he sees a threat that would continue to gather.
5: Despite the administration's claim that it obliterated Iran's nuclear infrastructure in June, international monitors estimate that Iran still has more than 970 pounds of nearly bomb-grade uranium.
6: Is it possible to achieve the objectives President Trump has set before you if we don't locate and obtain and extract the highly enriched uranium?
7: There's a lot of different ways we can get after that. They've used a conventional umbrella of missiles that was growing every single day, their production capacity, to try to cover over their nuclear blackmail ambitions. As far as how you get at that nuclear option, we'll make sure that their nuclear ambitions are never achieved.
6: Will we take it out ourselves?
7: Well, I would never tell you or anybody else what our options are. See, that's another thing. People keep asking.
6: It's a legitimate question.
7: It's a very fair question. People ask boots on the ground, no boots on the ground, 4 weeks, 2 weeks, 6 weeks, go in. President Trump knows, I know, you don't tell the enemy, you don't tell the press, you don't tell anybody what your limits would be on an operation. We're willing to go as far as we need to in order to be successful.
6: Do we have any overt or covert forces inside Iran now?
7: I wouldn't tell you that if we did.
6: Only reason I ask is earlier this week you said no. Is that still the answer?
7: Yeah, that's still the answer, but we reserve the right. We would be completely unwise if we did not reserve the right to take any particular option, whether it included boots on the ground or no boots on the ground.
6: CBS News has three sources telling us that Russia is providing intelligence to Iran on U.S. positions and movements. The average American might hear that and think that's a big and dangerous deal, is it?
7: Well, we're tracking everything. Our commanders are aware of everything. We have the best intelligence in the world. We're aware of who's talking to who, why they're talking to them, how accurate that information might be, how we factor that into our battle plans, our CENTCOM commander. So we know what's going on, and the president has an incredible knack at knowing how to mitigate those risks. And so the American people can rest assured their commander-in-chief is well aware of who's talking to who, and anything that shouldn't be happening, whether it's in public or back-channeled, is being confronted and confronted strongly.
6: The American people can therefore expect conversations with the Russians to stop this?
7: Well, President Trump, as people have seen, has a unique relationship with a lot of world leaders where he can get things done that other presidents, certainly Joe Biden, never could have. And through direct conversations or indirect, through him one-to-one or through his cabinet, messages definitely can be delivered.
6: Does this put U.S. personnel in any more danger than they otherwise would be?
7: Well,
6: the Russian involvement.
7: No one's putting us in danger. We're putting the other guys in danger. That's our job. So we're not concerned about that. We mitigate it as we need to. Our commanders factor all of this. But the only ones that need to be worried right now are Iranians that think they're going to live.
5: Six U.S. Army reservists were killed in an Iranian drone attack in Kuwait last Sunday. President Trump and Secretary Hegseth attended the dignified transfer yesterday at Dover Air Force Base. One more service member's death was announced this afternoon.
7: The president's been right to say there will be casualties. Things like this don't happen without casualties. There will be more casualties. And no one is, especially our generation knows what it's like to see Americans come home in caskets. But that doesn't weaken us one bit. It stiffens our spine and our resolve to say this is a fight we will finish.
5: So far, more than 1,600 Iranians have been killed, according to a group called Human Rights Activists in Iran.

0: I would say that it's being investigated, which is K-47s and cell phones. The hubris of, we're going to take Afghanistan and turn it into a Jeffersonian democracy by building Western-style forces and Western-style institutions. It was never going to work, and I saw it and watched it play out. And it doesn't dispel the courage of the Americans who fought there, who I know there. But this is not a remaking of the Iranian society from an American perspective. We tried that. The American people have rejected that. President Trump called those wars dumb, and we're not fighting that way.
1: President Trump also said this week he would like to protect some of the people who he would like to come to power in Iran. Is that a new mission for your department?
0: No.
1: How would you protect people that are inside the country that he might think could rise to the level of leadership there?
0: Well, the best way to protect them is what we're doing right now. What you see right now between American efforts and Israeli efforts is a generational opportunity for the people of Iran.
2: This past week, Iran launched missiles and drones at nearly a dozen Middle Eastern countries, including American allies, Qatar, Bahrain, and Saudi Arabia.
1: There's reporting from our Margaret Brennan that not us, but allies in the region are running very low on interceptors. Is that true, number one? Number two, how prepared are we to help them restock interceptors to protect them as we continue this campaign?
0: Very prepared. We plan for that. As you heard Admiral Cooper yesterday lay out, the CENTCOM commander, their missile projection is down 90% from that height. So if, missile shots. So if they can't shoot anywhere near that volume, our projections of munitions are well beyond what we would need. And we can cross load for allies if need be, always ensuring that our forces and our troops and our bases are taken care of first. But where we can help allies, we will.
2: Since the war began, oil shipments through the Strait of Hormuz, through which 20% of the world's oil flows, have stalled. U.S. gas prices are up an average of almost 50 cents a gallon.
1: The president said this week the Strait of Hormuz will be taken care of. How will that be taken care of, and how will the ships that are there, that are not moving, start to move and be moving with a degree of confidence that they will not be inhibited by what remains of the Iranian either boats or gun emplacements along that strait?
0: Well, we're taking care of a lot of that.
1: How?
0: Well, American firepower. What was the Iranian Navy is largely no more. There'll be more boats to be sunk, for sure. So their ability to project any power in that area in a naval sense is
1: being diminishing.
0: Diminishing and will be increasingly diminished. Again, what I want your viewers to understand is this is only just the beginning.
3: As the war enters its third week, U.S. military officials say 6,000 Iranian military targets have been struck, including ballistic missile sites and air defense systems, and that Iran's navy has been rendered, quote, combat ineffective. Yet Iran continues to maintain its stranglehold over a tiny elbow of water called the Strait of Hormuz. It is the only route connecting oil-rich countries in the Persian Gulf to the rest of the world, a crucial 21-mile-wide waterway for a fifth of the world's oil. Normally, 130 commercial ships pass through it every day. But on February 28th, when Israeli and American jets began dropping bombs on Iran and Iran retaliated, those ships ground to a halt, spiking American gas prices. It is an unprecedented closure of one of the world's most vital choke points. And that is where we begin tonight, the Strait of Hormuz, where an estimated 20,000 crew members are stranded and under attack. This was the scene this past Wednesday in the Strait. A Thai cargo ship was struck by a projectile from Iran, setting the ship on fire and trapping members of the crew. It is one of the few ships that has attempted to cross since the start of the war. Most others have been at a standstill in the waters surrounding the strait. With the constant sound of drones and scenes like this all around.
4: At what point did you look at the situation out there and say, it's too dangerous, these ships should not sail through this strait?
5: That was very early, and very quickly Iran already said that they would attack any vessel that is passing through the Strait of Hormuz, and this was the moment when we called off.
6: From her operations center in Hamburg, Germany, Captain Zilke Liemkuster

0: oversees a 300-vessel fleet for the German shipping giant Hapag-Lloyd.
1: So hundreds, if not thousands, of ships sitting, hovering outside the Strait of Hormuz right now.
2: Yes, and they're all waiting basically to go inside, to go around the corner.
1: It's at a complete standstill.
2: Yeah, this is a standstill.
0: Six of her cargo ships carrying furniture, electronics, clothing, anything you might have in your home, were headed toward the strait as the war broke out. This is the message they heard from Iran's Revolutionary Guard.
3: Attention all ships, attention all ships.
0: Broadcast over their ship radios.
3: From now on, all navigating through the Strait of Hormuz is forbidden.
1: So you heard this message from Iran and took that seriously?
2: Yes.
0: Captain Leem Custer ordered her crew not to proceed. Today, 150 men sit trapped as the war rages around them.
1: What were they seeing out there?
2: Drones flying by. Of course, they also saw explosions close to the port. A lot of smoke.
1: They saw explosions close to the port?
2: Yes.
1: That must have been terrifying for them.
2: It was.
0: And they are not alone. Roughly 700 ships are currently sitting in the Persian Gulf, including 400 oil tankers holding 200 million barrels of oil. That's enough to fuel Japan for 2 months. This is Captain Leem Custer's view of the war now. Day and night, she and her team keep watch. Those orange dots are their ships. The men on board have been ordered to stay below deck as much as possible.
1: How often are you able to have communications with the crews out there?
2: Sometimes the communication is difficult because the satellite phone is interfered as well, but we are in constant communication with our crew.
0: Her biggest fear, what's happened to many other ships, like these two oil tankers off the coast of Iraq, struck by Iranian explosives and set ablaze in the Persian Gulf. One was American-owned. Crews had to be rescued by boat. The next day, scorched vessels were seen drifting in the water. Since the war started, there have been 16 confirmed attacks on ships in and around the Persian Gulf. Iran has claimed responsibility for several of them. At least 8 crew members have been killed. Matt Smith monitors ship activity in the Strait as an oil market analyst for Kepler, which tracks global trade and shipping. He made this time lapse showing how quickly ship traffic moved around the bend of the Strait in the days before the war.
4: So on a normal day, you see about 100 or so ships that pass through there. When the bombing started with Iran, we saw it drop to about 70. On the Sunday, we saw it drop into the teens. And then since then, it's just one or two tankers that are passing through there every day.
0: All those red and green arrows represent oil tankers that haven't moved for the past 2 weeks.
1: Fair to say this is a very expensive parking lot?
4: It is a very, very expensive parking lot, that's right.
0: The few ships that have moved are mostly from one country, Iran.
4: And you can see that Hilda is loaded with Iranian crude.
1: Hilda is an Iranian vessel.
4: Yes, an Iranian
1: loaded
4: tanker.
1: Loaded with Iranian crude.
4: 2 million barrels, and with all of that Iranian stuff, it is typically heading to China.
1: That oil is going to China.
4: Yeah.
0: And this past week, Smith and his team made a surprising discovery that Iran has exported daily 100,000 more barrels of oil than it did before the war, most of it going to China. Smith says 9 Iranian oil tankers have traveled through the Strait of Hormuz by turning off transponders that reveal locations. Thursday, on Iran State TV, the first public statement from the country's new supreme leader was read, saying, quote, "The leverage of blocking the Strait of Hormuz must continue."
1: Choke point, a fair description?
5: Choke point understates it. This is the mother of all choke points. Imagine your heart has one artery taking that lifeblood to the rest of your body. And that is what the Strait of Hormuz is.
0: Bob McNally was an energy advisor to President George W. Bush during the Iraq War, who now advises clients on oil and gas markets. Last year, he made a prediction.
1: You saw this coming.
5: Absolutely. My team and I wrote a big report, and we're not surprised that if unmolested, Iran would be able to make Hormuz unsafe for that lifeblood to flow. We're not surprised at all.
0: Would you have advised President Bush to go through with these strikes?
5: Yes, I believe that what President Trump is doing in terms of defanging the Iranian regime is principled, courageous, and correct. Totally support the goal. If I were advising him on how to achieve the goal, I would emphasize the need to manage the oil and gas market implications. And that means making sure from day one we are attacking Iran's ability to do what it has done for some 12 days now and may apparently do for an entire month.
0: Did they do that?
5: I don't know.
0: Do you have concerns based on what you've seen so far?
5: Yes.
0: In the United States, gas prices have increased by more than 65 cents per gallon since the war began, the fastest weekly spike in 20 years.
5: The all-time high for the most consumers have ever paid for gasoline was in the summer of 2022 after Russia invaded Ukraine. It was a $5 per gallon average. If we don't open up Hormuz soon, I can see us making new records.
0: We could be looking at the highest gas prices ever paid in this country.
5: If we don't open Hormuz to the free flow of traffic, yes.
0: It's not just gas prices. The cost of jet and diesel fuel has risen 25%. And as a result, higher plane tickets and grocery prices are expected to follow.
5: The gasoline we pay for at the pump, the price of that gasoline is set in a global oil market. A supply disruption anywhere leads to a price spike for consumers everywhere, including here.
0: We're seeing this trickle-down effect?
5: We are. So when that mom in Des Moines goes to the store to buy food for her family, that food was grown with and transported by oil. And as those producers and growers of food react to and absorb these price increases, they'll be passed along to the consumer, to that mom in the store.
0: So what's happening at the Strait of Hormuz today affects the entire supply chain?
5: It does.
6: The straits are in great shape. We've knocked out all of their boats. They have some missiles, but not very many. I think we're in very good shape.
0: Despite President Trump's assurances this past Wednesday, the reality is most ships remain too wary to cross. In recent days, U.S. Central Command took out 30 so-called mine layers, boats believed to be used by Iran to deploy mines in the shipping lanes of the strait. The president said the U.S. would help cover the cost of risk insurance as a way to reassure nervous ship owners, and suggested the U.S. Navy could offer escorts for protection, though it is unclear when that will happen, as the Navy is currently busy fighting the war. Captain Liam Custer is still not letting her ships move through the strait.
1: Would more insurance help?
2: You cannot insure the life of a seafarer. So more insurance would not necessarily help. We rather have the escorts.
1: Has a U.S. Navy escort been offered?
2: No.
0: To move more oil onto the global market, this past week, the Trump administration announced it will temporarily lift sanctions on Russian oil that had been meant to punish Moscow after its invasion of Ukraine. 32 countries, including the U.S., also plan to release 400 million barrels of oil from the strategic reserves, the world's emergency supply, a process expected to take at least 3 months.
5: I've worked in the White House during an energy crisis. There are no policy solutions to a prolonged closure of the Strait of Hormuz.
0: You're saying there's not much a White House, a president can do to stop this bleeding.
5: You open up the toolkit, and the tools in there, the options range from marginal through symbolic to deeply unwise. Escorts are a sideshow. Strategic stock releases are a sideshow.
0: Gas tax holiday?
5: Gas tax holiday, sideshow. You got to restore the flow of the Strait of Hormuz.
0: Even if the White House, President Trump, declared an end of this war today, tomorrow, is there any guarantee that Iran would open up the strait and it's back to business as usual?
5: No guarantee. It's not like there's a big gate that swings open in front of the Hormuz and Iran locks the gate. So all Iran has to do is demonstrate every day, every other day, that it has the means and the ability to attack ships in the strait, and that will be enough.
0: And those attacks continue, including on this ship Thursday. Remember the orange dots Captain Liam Custer was monitoring in the operations center back in Hamburg? 2 days after our interview, one of her six cargo ships stuck in the Persian Gulf was struck off a port near Dubai. The ship caught fire. No crew members were injured.
1: What needs to happen in order for you to get on the radio to your crews and say, go, it's safe?
2: We would need really an end of this escalation so that there are no drones, no missiles, no whatsoever flying, and that there's a clear message from everyone that they will stop.
0: Yesterday, President Trump called on other countries, including China, to send ships to help secure the Strait of Hormuz, saying, quote, this should have always been a team effort. This morning, Iran's foreign minister said its military decides which countries are allowed to pass through the strait.
7: They call it asymmetric warfare. Our highly sophisticated interceptor missiles, Patriots, THAADs, against Iran's low-tech drones made of materials you can largely get at your corner hobby store. While attacks by Iranian drones were down this past week, the amount of damage they have done has come as a jolt. An Iranian drone attack caused the first American casualties of the war when it killed six soldiers in Kuwait. Iranian drones are a drain on the U.S. weapons stockpiles and a threat to the Strait of Hormuz. We have found that in the race for a counterweapon, there are contenders that look like science fiction, lasers that focus on zapping drones out of the sky. This is Iranian propaganda footage of its arsenal of drones that have been menacing the Gulf states, blasting apartment buildings, airports, oil refineries. These Shahed drones are getting faster, stronger, they can move in swarms, and there are tons of them. Perhaps their greatest advantage, how cheap they are, often made of flimsy plastics. One costs as low as $20,000. To shoot them down, the U.S. is using anti-missile interceptors that cost millions. A possible solution? Lasers.
8: It changes the economics on how we can actually defeat and defend against these targets that are now being deployed and produced by tens of thousands.
7: Waheed Nawabi is CEO of American defense contractor AeroVironment, AV, that makes lasers that he says solve the money disparity.
8: So let me give you an example, a real example. A Patriot missile battery cost about $1 billion to procure one system. Each missile cost about $4 million a shot.
7: Compare that to a laser.
8: And the cost per shot goes from $4 million a shot to less than $5 a shot. In most cases, about $3 a shot.
7: That's shocking. The price difference of firing a missile or a laser is like buying a mansion versus a cup of coffee. We visited AV in Albuquerque, where their laser system, called Locust, is built. The top part that looks like Wally is the beam director. The deadly ray blasts out of one of the eyes. The base contains batteries as the power source and a cooling system. Each unit costs roughly $8 million and can be stationary or installed in the back of a truck.
9: Has it ever been deployed in battle?
8: Absolutely, yes. Multiple battles in different theaters around the world, including against Shahids.
9: Are you telling us that it has been deployed in the Middle East?
8: Yes.
7: He said he's not allowed to tell us exactly where, but it is not being used in the current war. That drones have become so pervasive in the war brings up the question, why didn't the U.S. have a cost-effective solution ready?
10: They went into this war prepared for certain threats, like missiles. They did not go into this war prepared for other threats, like drones hitting soft targets.
7: Mara Carlin worked at the Pentagon in both Democratic and Republican administrations. Her last job was Assistant Secretary of Defense for Strategy, Plans, and Capabilities.
9: Is Iran doing anything that surprises you?
10: Not really. If anyone were to war game this out, you knew there were a couple things the Iranian regime would do. They would always look at how to use cheap, tough-to-counter capabilities like drones in as many spots as possible.
9: Is there anything within our arsenal to confront the drones?
10: So I can't tell you that there is one magic solution that will do it. And frankly, that's kind of the history of warfare. You find multiple ways to counter different challenges, and then your enemy either catches up or they then get a counter to that counter.
7: While AV is not a household name, it's a leader in developing drones as well as lasers. But their lasers face stiff competition from some of the giants, including Lockheed Martin and Raytheon. Countries are in the hunt as well. Israel has Iron Beam, part of the Iron Dome. Ukraine has a system. And China just revealed its lasers in a large military parade.
11: But you're going to start tracking this.
7: John Garrity, who's in charge of the LOCUST program, showed us how it works. First, LOCUST's radars find the enemy drone up to 7 miles away as it moves toward the target. Then an operator, in this case me, locks in on the drone by clicking an ordinary Xbox controller.
11: I'm going to have you tap that bumper one more time.
7: From that point on, the laser tracks the drone as it approaches using AI.
9: I don't have to touch anything. It's going to follow the drone wherever it goes, correct?
11: Yes, exactly. Yep. And that's the beauty of a laser weapon system, that ability to track and take that overhead burden off of the operator.
7: Now, as it gets 2 to 3 miles from the system, the final step, destruction.
9: Tell us about the kill.
11: So imagine, if you will, you're taking a beam of light or a flashlight and pushing that out several miles away. And that creates enough heat to melt through the plastics or what the material is that these drones are made of.
7: For a closer look, he had a drone placed in a hangar. The door was bolted, and we observed on monitors outside. John showed me what an operator would do.
11: All right, Leslie, what I'm going to ask you to do right now is go ahead and pull the trigger.
7: Watch closely, because the invisible beam travels at the speed of light. Here's the replay. The beam went right through the drone.
11: And you can see there, instantaneously flames. Look at the flames coming out of there. That is out of the sky. It is no longer a threat.
7: This is what the drone looked like afterward.
11: And so let's go ahead and fire again.
7: We were able to see the beam through cameras sensitive to infrared light.
11: Look at that. Isn't that cool? And so what you're seeing there is effectively clear light that's traveling across the sky and hitting the target that you intend. So the benefit of a laser system is you can just keep on lasing at that target until it goes down.
9: Can this shoot down 100 drones at the same time?
11: Because you're only taking 1 second or less to kill some of these drones, depending on the range,
9: you can quickly go
11: through and complete your mission.
9: Right now, today, is it strong enough to shoot down the Shahed drones that Iran is sending in?
11: So we've had a lot of great success with those types of drones. And our new LOCUST system is directly intended to get after that Shahed fight.
7: As drone technology keeps evolving, lasers have to keep up. Laser technology overall is still relatively young and experimental. Ongoing military tests have raised concerns about performance, accuracy, how heavy the battery is, how much energy is required, and how effective the beam is in certain weather conditions.
9: I'm told that there's a lot of trouble with these systems if it rains, if it's humid, if it's sandy, like in the desert, if there's fog, if there's dust.
11: Now, when you're talking about does the system operate in rain, well, traditionally drones aren't flying in rain.
9: What about sand and fog and dust?
11: You know, I won't get into our deployments, but I can tell you that our systems have been actively deployed and placed at their battle stations and never had to come inside during any weather events.
7: We asked Mara Carlin, the former Pentagon official, how laser technology should fit in the U.S. arsenal.
10: That would be an element and has clearly been an effort that has gotten some investment, though surely not enough. But even for the lasers, you've got to be able to figure out where the target is coming from. So do you have sufficient intelligence along those lines? Are you able to make the physics work in terms of what you're actually aiming towards?
7: So you don't think lasers are a magic bullet?
10: So at this moment in time, they are very valuable. When we are sitting here 6 months from now, I don't know that will be the case.
7: But as the war enters its third week, there's an alignment of moments, with laser weapons maturing exactly when less powerful, less expensive military hardware is needed.
9: Is the U.S. military right now procuring Locust?
8: Yes, Leslie. Just this fall, the United States Army requested from us to deliver about $100 million worth of Locust laser-directed energy systems.
7: Turns out the lasers have been in use since last month, not in the war in Iran, but in the war on drugs at home. We have learned that the Army is routinely shooting down drones operated by cartels along the Mexican border.
9: Drug smugglers are sending the drugs in by drone.
8: Not just one direction. It's a lot easier to fly cash via drone than to dig a tunnel and then transport it underground.
9: So it's the Army that is conducting these operations using Locust on the border area.
8: I believe the United States Army is working in cooperation with Customs and Border Patrol.
7: But after Locust was used near West Texas, the Federal Aviation Administration, the FAA, shut down the airspace near the border twice, causing flight cancellations and cargo diversions.
9: Do you know why the FAA shut down the airspace over El Paso?
8: Because there were some concerns that these systems can interfere and hurt commercial airplanes.
9: Which
8: is not true.
9: It's not true?
8: It is not true.
9: Well, how do you know it's not true?
8: The FAA, just this past weekend, conducted a series of tests to ensure and demonstrate that the type of system that we've developed cannot and will not defeat or harm a commercial airliner.
9: So if you aim this beam at a Delta flight, it won't burn through it and disable it and crash it?
8: The system is designed to not make mistakes like that.
12: Oh my God.
7: In order for the lasers to be sold to the Gulf states, the Pentagon and the State Department would have to approve the sale because of the national security aspect of the technology. And then there's another issue.
9: Let's say Bahrain wants 500 of these to protect their hotels and all the other targets. Could you send them 500 tomorrow?
8: Not tomorrow. Remember, there's a chicken and egg thing in here. So far, we've only been authorized and allowed to provide this to the U.S. military. So I cannot go at risk and build $1 billion worth of this stuff when I don't have a contract in place that allows me to have a security or guarantee that somebody's going to buy it.
7: The reality is that even if the government gave the go-ahead for a sale to the Gulf states tomorrow, it would take months for AV to scale up its laser production.
13: When America went to war with Iran last month, the U.S. military faced an enemy using mass-produced drones to deadly effect. The same weapons have been used for years in Ukraine, some of them supplied by Iran to Russia. Unmanned and remotely controlled, drones have transformed the Ukrainian battlefield. They're estimated to inflict around 80% of combat casualties on both sides. The technology is nothing short of revolutionary, and it's evolving rapidly. As we discovered, to adapt to the new era, the US military is learning lessons from Ukraine. Forget everything you think you know about warfare. The traditional front line in Ukraine has expanded to a roughly 10-mile-wide strip called the kill zone. Anyone who sets foot there can be spotted by a drone operator and hunted down. This was a narrow escape for some Ukrainian soldiers. They call these Frankenstein tanks, retrofitted with cages and mesh to deflect drone strikes. Netting covers roads close to the front, designed to catch them before they hit their target. To evade interference from electronic jammers, both militaries launch drones attached to miles-long spools of fibre optic wire, leaving behind a digital spider's web. But the drones are not just in the air.
14: Continuously innovating.
15: Yes, for sure.
13: Beside a frozen lake, Ukraine's security service took us to see one of their most treasured weapons.
14: I mean, it looks a bit like a fishing boat, Scout. That's an outboard motor.
15: Yeah.
13: It's a sea drone developed in Ukraine called Sea Baby. We're protecting this operator's identity because he's a target for Russian assassination.
14: What's the payload on this?
15: It can really take 2,000 kilograms.
14: 2,000 kilos of explosives. Is that enough to take out a Russian warship?
15: Yes.
13: Produced for around $300,000, Ukrainian sea drones have destroyed warships that cost tens of millions. Ukraine says it's used them to sink or disable 11 Russian vessels.
14: Which one is more useful, a warship or a sea drone like the Sea Baby?
15: Sea drone, I think it's really hard to destroy these drones because they are smaller. That's why to have like 10 ships like this is much better than having one big one.
14: Wow. To be clear, you're saying you'd rather have 10 sea drones than a warship?
15: Yeah.
16: Necessity is the mother of invention.
13: Oleksandr Komishin started out the war as the CEO of Ukraine's railways. He was so good at his job, helping millions of Ukrainians to evacuate, that President Volodymyr Zelensky recruited him to become the architect of Ukraine's drone program.
16: Cheap, fast, efficient.
13: Commission told us he helped boost Ukraine's production from 2,000 drones a year to 4 million. For the outnumbered Ukrainians, the inexpensive new technology has allowed them to level the battlefield.
16: It's a data-driven war. We speak numbers. It's a numbers game.
1: What do you mean by a numbers game?
16: We have to count everything. We have to count number of drones we use, efficiency of each of them, cost to kill for every Russian.
1: And what is the cost of killing every Russian?
16: You would be surprised, but the cost of killing every Russian is less than $1,000 now. That's why they send so many people to die on the front line. They don't count them. They don't value them.
1: Would you want to be in Vladimir Putin's shoes right now?
16: No. Strategically, he lost. He wanted us to become weaker. We became much stronger.
13: 10 retired US generals told us they agree that Russia isn't winning the war, despite its territorial gains. Some caution that Ukraine isn't winning either. But with the help of drones, has managed to draw Russia into a stalemate.
14: This is like a kind of obstacle course for drones.
13: Ukraine's military has set up drone training academies to teach the new technology.
14: Patience and practice.
17: Yes. I mean, practice makes perfect, am I right?
13: And the rapid shifts in tactics that come with it. This ground drone, mounted with a 50-caliber machine gun, recently held off a Russian attack single-handedly for 45 days straight. In January, three Russian soldiers surrendered to a similar robotic drone.
18: Our main idea, we can send the robot and to not risk with a human life. So for us, it's a human life is most important.
13: Ukraine says it makes more than 95% of its own military drones, harnessing talent from some unusual places. Roman Tkachenko is a former brewery engineer who founded a company called Tencor and developed these remote-controlled armored evacuation drones to transport wounded soldiers. They gave us a demonstration at a military training ground and claim the drones have saved hundreds of lives.
10: How do you figure out what your next design needs to be?
18: We are working with the end users.
10: End users, that means the soldiers who are on the front line?
18: Yeah.
10: The soldiers said, we need a drone to do evacuations, yeah. And you built it?
18: Yep. That's how it works in Ukraine. We are designing for soldiers.
13: The same drone base can be adapted to mount a 40-millimeter grenade launcher, controlled from a bunker which could be hundreds of miles away.
1: When it comes to drones, how quickly is the technology changing?
16: Innovation cycle is roughly 1 week. It means from the point you send a drone to the front line, get the feedback, change something, and get the new version, it could be as short as 1 week.
1: Are the Russians also innovating?
16: Yes, definitely. We have to admit it.
1: Who has the edge?
16: At this point, I would say that's equilibrium.
13: Equilibrium in a drone arms race, and both sides will take any help they can get. Airlogix makes aerial surveillance drones for the Ukrainian military. Their production spread across more than 20 sites to minimize risk, because they've already been bombed twice by Russia. It's a dangerous business, but the company recently secured over $1 million from an American investment fund that specializes in Ukrainian drone technology. It's run by two former US Marines, William McNulty, who has a background in humanitarian work, and Lenore Carafa, who built a career in finance after leaving the military. They told us their investors are wealthy individuals who support Ukraine.
19: I worked at one or two jobs after the military that were more about the money than anything else. That is not my main motivation.
20: You didn't join the Marines for the money?
1: What's your main motivation?
19: Service, patriotism, democracy, mission.
1: And Ukraine ticks all of those boxes?
19: It ticks all of those boxes.
20: I fell in love with the Ukrainians when I arrived. How could you not? And how could you not just come to help the people that are literally fighting for what NATO was created for? To stop Russian aggression.
13: At a NATO training exercise in Estonia last year, the alliance tested its vulnerability against drones. Around 1,000 NATO personnel were defeated in the drill by a group of drone operators, some of them Ukrainian.
1: Is this a revolution in warfare?
19: It is.
1: No question in your
20: mind?
1: Question.
19: No question. You know, in every war, like, there is innovation, from going from horses to tanks to machine guns, and then tactics evolve in response to that. And that is why it's just incredibly important for the U.S., for our European allies to learn these lessons from Ukraine.
20: There's a real risk that the U.S. would lose its military supremacy if it doesn't adapt to modern conditions on the battlefield. We're going to be going up against these same unmanned systems that Russia is using against Ukraine.
13: The U.S. military told us it intends to hang on to its supremacy. Not by buying, stockpiling, or replicating Ukraine's drones, but by tapping into the same passion for innovation the Ukrainians have. At the Wiesbaden garrison in Germany.
21: Cable channels you run through, keep everything nice and flush.
13: The Forge is one of dozens of drone innovation labs set up by the US military around the world.
22: Props are good.
13: Any service member with an idea or just an interest can request to spend time in one of the labs.
21: The legs slide out and you just add a spacer.
23: It's adding a culture of innovation, and that's new. That's not something that we've really seen in the last 20 years.
13: Is it possible that a soldier will walk into one of those innovation labs with an idea that could be a breakthrough in drone technology?
3: It's entirely possible. The thing with drones and innovation is what I would describe as unlimited innovation potential. If you can think of it, you can make a drone do it.
4: Expedited basic training.
13: Captain Ronan Sefton was first deployed to Germany with the Army's 2nd Cavalry Regiment, not long after Russia launched its invasion in 2022. His job was to give basic training to over 8,000 Ukrainian soldiers. But he told us almost immediately the Americans began learning from the Ukrainians.
3: The first really poignant lesson for us was there needs to be more drones. They need to be everywhere involved in the training to add to the realism.
13: So the Ukrainian soldiers were giving that to you as feedback?
3: Absolutely.
13: Did you then talk to your commanding officers about it?
3: We went to every senior commander we could. The thing that we wanted to communicate was, this is important, it's changing warfare, and here's how we can actually implement it now. We're already doing it, we should scale this.
13: The message got through, and now Sefton's joined the Army's Ukraine Lessons Learned Task Force. It has the job of translating experience from Ukraine's scrappy fighting force to America's sprawling military. He told us the new technology does not make the US military's traditional firepower obsolete, but it needs to adapt urgently, countering the drones developed by America's adversaries. You still need howitzers, you still need Abrams, but you have to figure out how to get the drones to work with the howitzers and Abrams.
3: Exactly, and that's the challenge, but also the goal, to become ready for the next conflict. We see it with the armed forces of Ukraine. They have learned these lessons through blood. There will, of course, be additional lessons that we will learn, perhaps through blood, but it will only make us better at what we already are.
13: The day after that interview, the United States went to war, and the Iranian drones began flying. The first Americans killed in the conflict were targeted with a drone. The US military is now learning its lessons in blood, just as Ukraine did.
22: The fate of the war between Iran and America hangs on just three letters, HEU. Highly enriched uranium, an essential ingredient for nuclear weapons. It's believed Iran currently has enough HEU to eventually make 10 atomic bombs, but international inspectors have not been allowed to verify Iran's stockpile since last June, when the U.S. and Israel struck three nuclear sites. Over the last 7 weeks of war, President Trump has insisted the U.S. will take whatever is left, whether with boots on the ground fighting their way in, or striking a deal with the Iranian regime to allow scientists to safely secure the stockpile and bring it back to the United States. What you may not know, that option has been done before in a high-stakes mission that could become the blueprint for how to get HEU out of Iran.
23: It was a crazy time after the Soviet Union fell apart, and we knew that Iran was pursuing nuclear material throughout the region.
22: In 1994, after the fall of the Soviet Union, Andrew Weber was a young Foreign Service officer in the newly minted country of Kazakhstan, which held the fourth largest nuclear arsenal in the world. Left behind by the Soviets, part of it was sitting inside a factory.
23: We knew about the factory. We knew it had a purpose in the nuclear power sector. What we didn't know was that they had a cache of highly enriched uranium that was weapons usable.
22: It took several months, but using good old-fashioned diplomacy and a moose hunting trip, Weber built trust with the factory director. And one day, it paid off in the form of a note.
23: And I remember it was one of the first snows that day. And so we're walking in the courtyard, and he said, "Andy, I have a message from Vitaly," and he passed me this little note.
24: Let's see. This tiny little piece of paper he hands you, and it says, U-235, 90%, 600 kilograms. And that means what to you?
23: dozens of nuclear weapons.
13: Uranium enriched to 90% is ready to be made into a bomb. The revelation made it all the way up to President Bill Clinton. Soon, both countries came to an agreement. The U.S. would take the stockpile to prevent countries like Iran and North Korea from getting a hold of it.
23: They could have just bought the 90% enriched uranium metal and they would have been able to fabricate bombs very quickly out of it.
13: Weber became the point person for the operation codenamed Project Sapphire. He took these pictures with his own camera, showing canisters holding more than 1,300 pounds of the bomb-grade uranium. The only thing protecting them was a militia woman with a sidearm and...
23: It was protected by a good padlock, sort of the kind you see in an antique shop.
0: And you want us to attack him.
13: Project Sapphire was the first of its kind. Three massive C-5 Galaxy cargo planes were dispatched to Kazakhstan, carrying 31 specialists from the Departments of Defense and Energy. The teams brought 450 drums built to transport nuclear cargo, strong enough to survive a plane crash. And the whole thing was covert, under the cover of a humanitarian mission.
23: It was all done in utmost secrecy. A team of over 30 people working for about 5 or 6 weeks to finish this packaging operation. It didn't leak, and nobody knew they were even there.
13: Every gram of HEU was secured and loaded onto rickety Soviet-era trucks.
23: And that night, there was black ice on the roads, and the trucks were sliding. That's when the material was most vulnerable. We didn't want the Iranians or organized criminal groups to know that the material was being transported. It was very important that nobody knew that we were going to be moving the material that snowy, cold night.
13: The planes were loaded up and the HEU was flown back to the United States, taken to a Department of Energy complex in Oak Ridge, Tennessee, for safekeeping. Weber went on to become an Assistant Secretary of Defense responsible for nuclear deterrence.
24: From touchdown to takeoff, Project Sapphire took 6 weeks to remove more than 1,300 pounds of bomb-grade uranium from Kazakhstan. Would the same mission be possible today in Iran?
23: In Iran, we couldn't send a team in to do this unilaterally without great risk. You would need to set up in the middle of the country a secure perimeter. It would probably take thousands of U.S. troops to secure the facility while our experts excavated the HEU that's located inside deep tunnels at a place called Isfahan.
13: This is the Isfahan nuclear facility deep in Iran's desert. Under this mountain, international inspectors say most of Iran's HEU is stored in scuba tank-sized containers. It's believed those containers are in tunnels so far below ground, America's bunker-busting bombs may not be able to reach them. Satellite images show in the weeks leading up to this current war, the Iranians block the tunnel entrances with dirt. 2 weeks ago, images showed roadblocks. Nuclear analysts say it suggests Tehran is concerned about a U.S. or Israeli raid on the facility.
2: It's not like Iran hasn't thought about the possibility that we might do this. But U.S. Special Forces have been training for deep underground facilities of one kind or another for a long, long, long time.
13: Dr. Matthew Bunn is a former White House nuclear advisor who has spent decades trying to prevent nuclear material from falling into the wrong hands. From his perch at Harvard's Belfer Center, he monitors Iran's nuclear activity as best he can.
2: So what you can see from a satellite is what's going on the surface, right? But what you can't see is anything going on inside buildings, anything going on in other underground facilities.
24: President Trump has said repeatedly that Iran's nuclear program was completely obliterated after the strikes last June.
2: Yeah, that statement is just not true. You can't say that a program that still has enough nuclear material for a bunch of nuclear bombs is obliterated, unfortunately. There's no doubt that the combination of the strikes in June of last year and the ongoing war have seriously set back Iran's capabilities. But the remaining capabilities are substantial. You can't bomb away their knowledge.
13: UN inspectors believe Iran has close to 1,000 pounds of uranium enriched to 60%, nearly ready to be used in a nuclear weapon.
10: 970 pounds of 60% highly enriched uranium. What can you do with that?
2: So that is enough material for, if you enrich it just a little bit more, for 10 to 11 nuclear bombs.
13: Nuclear analysts have become increasingly concerned about another site in Iran known as Pickaxe Mountain. Satellite images from February show an entrance to what's believed to be a massive nuclear facility deep under solid rock.
10: Can you bomb your way to Iran's stockpile and get it and remove it?
5: I don't think that there is a lasting, durable solution to Iran's nuclear program through military means.
13: And so Scott Roker was a top official in the NNSA, a $24 billion agency buried inside the Department of Energy. He left in 2021.
5: If there was a deal between the United States and Iran for the United States to take possession of that material, it would be the National Nuclear Security Administration that would lead that effort.
13: Roker used lessons learned from Project Sapphire to remove nuclear material from countries around the world and ship it to the U.S. for safekeeping. So far, the NNSA has removed more than 16,000 pounds of HEU.
5: There was agreement in place with the countries, and so that's a really key fact here. You want to have a willing partner who's working with you hand in hand.
10: Cooperation.
5: Exactly.
10: Can it be done without that?
5: I've never seen it done without that. Mm-hmm. Never in my experience have I seen that.
10: If your phone rang tomorrow and your former colleague said, hey, come back, we're going into Isfahan to package this up and get it out of the country, would you go?
5: I would go in a heartbeat.
13: This past week, President Trump said Iran agreed to hand over its stockpile, what he calls nuclear dust, as part of a deal to end the war. Hours later, the Iranians insisted their HEU was not going anywhere.
6: Iran will not have a nuclear weapon, and we're going to get the dust back. We'll get it back either. We'll get it back from them, or we'll take it.
10: Would an operation like this be worth risking American lives?
9: In my opinion, yes.
13: Retired Vice Admiral Robert Harward is a former Navy SEAL and Deputy Director of U.S. Central Command. He led elite special operations in the Middle East and says an operation in Iran could take many weeks and require a large footprint involving all the branches of the military.
9: It's high risk. You have to occupy territory. You have to confront. You have to force your way in. So all those risks are inherent in that operation, but we can do it.
10: It's been said troops would have to secure a full perimeter around any facility they'd enter. They might have to bring in their own bulldozers to clear rubble, maybe even build their own landing strip in order to pull this off as a successful operation. Yeah.
9: That's what our military does. When we went into Afghanistan, we built a runway in the desert, and we brought in C-17s.
13: What does concern Vice Admiral Harward is the weapons still available to Iran on today's battlefield.
9: The most prevalent threat is their abilities then to respond with drones, kinetic drones, maybe whatever's left in their inventory of missiles. That's your real threat to your time on the ground and the force.
10: Would you expect casualties in an operation like this?
9: Sure. You have to plan for that.
13: The fragile ceasefire between the U.S. and Iran is set to expire on Wednesday. Dr. Matthew Bunn says any nuclear agreement should not be based on trust, but verification.
2: Iran has been lying about its nuclear weapons effort for over 20 years now. They have always claimed our program was 100% peaceful. We were never pursuing nuclear weapons. That's a lie. And then once the international inspectors got in and started finding some things out, the Iranians kept lying to them.
10: What specifically does the United States need Iran to commit to deal with its nuclear capabilities once and for all?
2: I think the most important thing is no highly enriched uranium and some in-depth monitoring, international monitoring. That's what's most essential. And it's going to be very difficult now, given all of the distrust following this war, following Trump pulling out of talks repeatedly to launch more strikes.
10: You don't sound very optimistic.
2: I'm not very optimistic. I think we're going to be dealing with Iran's nuclear program with very few realistic tools available to us for a long time to come.
13: The ceasefire between the U.S. and Iran was tested again today by suspected Iranian drone strikes in the Persian Gulf, another spurt of hostilities in a war that has now spread from the Gulf to Lebanon, further complicating White House efforts to close a deal that would reopen the Strait of Hormuz and stabilize energy prices. With so much at stake, and as the war stretches into its 11th week, our CBS News colleague Major Garrett spoke yesterday with Israeli Prime Minister Benjamin Netanyahu. This is Netanyahu's first U.S. broadcast interview since the war began. He was careful with his words, but if you listen closely, you can find signs of where the war and the region may be headed.
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0: Legal Rádio, sente a vibe.
1: When I was on stage and I was thinking of, I felt like I know him though, and I know that I know his heart, and I know what he wouldn't do to hurt me. But I didn't realize that I feeling so confident, feeling so great about myself, and then it just be completely shattered by one thing, by something so stupid. But then you make me feel crazy. You make me feel like it's my fault. I was in pain.

0: All right, listen to me. Here's what we're going to do. You're going to do the song that I said that I wanted you to remember.
1: No,
0: I love you.
1: No,
0: you're going to do the one that I love.
1: Please,
0: no, you're going to do the one that I love. It's going to be great.
1: Come on.
0: This is what I said. You promised me you were going to do.
1: I always say.
0: I love you. Always remember us this way.
2: Everybody, we're going to bring out Allie to bring us home. And she's going to sing an original song. Thank you.

0: Yo, wait up!
1: I got a song filled with shit for the strong-willed. When the world gives you a raw deal, sets you off till you scream, piss off, screw you when it talks to you like you don't belong, or tells you you're in the

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The game commences for the usual fee plus expenses.

0: Yo.
1: Oh, what up, homie?
0: Yeah.
1: You good?
0: Good.
1: That's right.
2: What it is, folk? This right here is the 16-year-old Phenom Chris Breesy. Me, my

0: up, Tim?
1: I know you're not asleep.
0: Man.
1: Yo.
0: Come on, man.
1: Yo, I swore I was about to kiss this girl.
0: Man. Kiss who? Come on, man. Another wet dream.
1: Let's maybe go. Next video,
0: you
1: man.
0: Go, man. You're tripping.
2: She's all right. This nigga said another wet dream.

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But I didn't realize that I feeling so confident, feeling so great about myself, and then it just be completely shattered by one thing, by something so stupid. But then you make me feel crazy. You make me feel like it's my fault. I was in pain.

0: All right, listen to me. Here's what we're gonna do. You're gonna do the song that I said that I wanted you to remember.
1: One
0: that I love. Yeah, you're gonna do the one that I love.
1: Please,
0: you're gonna do the one that I love. It's gonna be great. Come on. This is what I said. You promised me you were gonna do.
1: I always say
0: I love you. Always remember us this way.
2: Everybody, we're gonna bring out Allie to bring us home. And she's gonna sing an original song. Thank you.

Mexe contigo, mexe com tudo.

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Who I was. Who I was meant to be. The weight felt heavy. The silence louder than any voice. But somewhere, beneath the doubt, there was a whisper. Still breathing. Still fighting. Still me.

Listen, you were never meant to break. 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

0: them bad.
1: Detective, can you come over here and talk to us?
2: Yeah.
1: What can you tell us as of right now?
2: All I can tell you guys is that he's holed up in the house. I've talked to him on the phone, and he says that he's being framed for all the murders that have been taking place.
1: What's his murder count?
2: It is in double figures, but he also maintains again
3: that he's been framed.
1: Is he elaborating on how he's being framed?
2: Well, I really can't say. We've got work to do and we've got to get in there, and I really just don't have time to talk anymore.
1: Detective, thank you again. The detective headed to the home where Marshall Mathers is barricaded as we speak. Channel 8 News will keep you updated.
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mystery to me. The game commences for the usual fee, plus expenses, confidential information. It's in a diary. 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
1: I got a song filled with shit for the strong-willed. 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
1: Hi, Sarah.
2: Hi.
1: Do you know why I'm playing Alanis Morissette?
2: She made an appearance. Did I kiss her? Is that, I mean, I'm not making this about me. This is about Alanis, not me.
1: I'm making it about you.
2: Okay.
1: You played Spin the Bottle with Alanis Morissette on Sex and the City.
2: Yes. Yes.
1: Do you remember that? Is that like not a big deal? To me, that would be a big deal.
2: It was a big deal. I do remember that. And I don't remember a lot, but I remember that for a variety of reasons. I remember where we shot it. I remember what I was wearing. And most importantly, and least surprising, it was just a huge deal that she agreed to do the show.
1: Right.
2: And I think we shot over perhaps two nights or one very long day into a night. And I do recall kissing her. It was very pleasant.
1: It was pleasant.
2: It was. I don't recall it being uncomfortable. I don't recall feeling embarrassed or self-conscious. She's lovely. She was, you know, all in. And I don't know. It was very, I have no feelings other than sort of easy, buoyant.
1: When you read the script where your character is going to have a lesbian sex scene, a kiss, you know, it was an innocent thing. People are playing Spin the Bottle.
2: Yes.
1: And they, you know, and you're sitting there and you're very surprised to learn that Alanis Morissette, who's playing a character,
2: yes,
1: is going to be, she spins the bottle and she's excited to kiss you. And you're hesitant because you've never done this before.
2: Is that the story or is that what you assume?
1: Yeah,
2: okay.
1: Maybe I have too much backstory. I liked it. No, but it was good. And she comes over to kiss you and you're uncomfortable in the scene.
2: Is that right?
1: And you get up and you walk away. Listen, I study these things.
2: I don't
1: Anytime
2: think I've
1: there's
2: ever
1: a lesbian
2: seen it.
1: Scene. You really, wait, is that true? You've never seen it?
2: It's very possible I never saw it, yeah.
1: Why do I find that so hard to believe? I cannot believe, I know you've said this before, that you rarely will watch something you've been in.
2: Yeah.
1: Is it a superstition? Is it you being humble?
2: It's probably more vain than that. I don't like to look at myself. I don't like to watch my work. And for some, it's hugely helpful to look at your work or look at dailies or learn from it. And in my case, I learned very early on. I think when I did Square Pegs, they invited me to watch dailies, and I had never in my life been invited to watch dailies, which are sort of the previous day's work. Everybody used to gather in a room, the director, the producer, the cinematographer, and just make sure everything was right and good. And I found it like almost an unbearable hour and a half. And I think it just has never helped me. It's

0: made me pay attention to things that really don't matter and don't really add up to something being worth an audience's time. My grave concern is that it's actually more vanity than right. any kind of taste of humbleness, you know? I just
1: you
0: don't
1: think,
0: like it.
1: You think if you looked at yourself, you'd be critical of your physical appearance?
0: My fear is that I would wish I had done a scene differently, made a different choice. Physically, I'm less interested in critiquing that because that is what it is. The things that are within my control that I could have done differently, better, smarter, more efficiently, more emotionally impactful, more funny, more, those things are the things that would keep me up and make me feel ill-equipped to return to the set the next day with any kind of confidence.
1: When they hand you a script and it says, oh, you're going to kiss a girl. Let's say that's a good example. Alanis Morissette. Do you say to them, oh, who is this girl? Who am I kissing an extra? Or you become concerned. And do you get nervous? And do you rehearse that with an Alanis Morissette?
0: So when I read the script, I had no concerns at all. I thought, you know, you're asked to kiss a man and it can mean nothing and can add up to nothing. And now you're in a scene and you're all slightly inebriated or stoned and you're playing spin the bottle and it lands on you and somebody assumes that there's an agreement been reached, right? In spin the bottle.
1: Right.
0: Typically you rehearse a scene and then you get to the kissing and you kind of lean into your opposite person and you kind of make the motions of it for camera so they're understanding in rehearsal. And then I typically don't kiss anybody in rehearsal. And then you just sort of do it and it always feels more real to me. Sometimes there's conversations about the kind of kiss it's going to be, the intensity of a kiss. And this was before intimacy, you know, coordinators and that kind of attention paid. But that would be because maybe the director wants it to start this way and then you move and then this, you know, this body part becomes involved. But my guess is with Alanis is that we talked about it and then we shot it and we probably shot it 100 different ways and 100 different angles. And I don't know how many close-ups there were and what they were focusing on, hands, mouths, eyes, body. I don't have no recollection.
1: No, it was all real. It was very innocent. But, you know, it makes me think in the new season of And Just Like That, I'm up to episode 3 now.
0: Okay.
1: And there's a scene where Aiden, your boyfriend in the show,
0: mm-hmm.
1: you're having phone sex with him.
0: Mm-hmm.
1: You two live very far apart. You're having phone sex. And this is not a spoiler.
0: Mm-hmm.
1: But this is such a weird moment where he's having phone sex with you and he's about to, you know, play with himself when he's talking to you and he licks his hand.
0: I'm sorry, what?
1: He takes his tongue and he starts licking his mm-hmm. hand and then he plays with his penis. Did you know he did that in that scene? Because you probably filmed it. Have you seen this scene at all?
0: No, I've not. I've not seen that.
1: Is that really true? You really have not seen
0: it? I've not seen it, no. I can't comment on that. My lawyer has advised me not to comment.
1: Really? Is that true?
0: I mean, I have no attorney.
1: Is it true that you're up to, you really have no knowledge of it? This is a crazy scene.
0: I haven't seen most of Sex and the City ever.
1: Right.
0: And I haven't seen And Just Like That. Every now and then, Michael Patrick will say to me, please watch episode,
1: right.
0: you know. So I don't know. This is the first I'm hearing about that.
1: It's crazy. Because as a man, I was like, why is Aiden licking his hand? I have been known to do this. Not lick my hand. I've been known to masturbate. I don't lick my hand. I was really shocked. And I felt your character would have been insulted. Because it's like, what are you licking your hand, dude? It's gross.
0: Wow.
1: Yeah, it's a big deal to me.
0: We should probably reach out to Corbett, and he's pretty open about these kinds of choices.
1: Right.
0: It's curious, no one mentioned it to me. He shot that much later than I shot my coverage, because I think is he in a truck?
1: Yes, he's in the truck, right. He unzips his pants, and then he licks his hand, and he starts playing with himself.
0: You've got to stop saying that.
1: Why? You listen, you've been around the block, you know what's happening.
0: What?
1: Yeah, I mean, come on.
0: What does that mean?
1: You're not an innocent.
0: You've been around the block.
1: Are you uncomfortable talking about men's masturbation?
0: I don't even recall that I've ever discussed it in my entire life.
1: Wow, you are a goody two-shoes,
0: no,
1: which is hot.
0: No, I think I'm more... I don't know if I'm good at
1: this. Isn't this funny? Because you think about the character, Carrie Bradshaw,
0: yes.
1: right? She's so open that you would be very loose about this stuff. But yet, I sense that you're very uncomfortable talking publicly about sex.
0: Yeah, I think it's, you know, one of the many ways in which, in fact, I'm very, very different than Carrie Bradshaw. I always say, I know we look alike and, you know, we share a skeleton, but there are countless ways in which I'm really different. I mean, we share some similarities. We're aligned on a few important things, but I never have been someone that's discussed intimacy with my closest friends. I just don't, and I'm not against it. And I think it's wonderful that people who need to and want to can have those conversations. And I'm very present for friends who want to discuss that, but I typically don't contribute. And I'm not withholding. It's not as if my friends feel, well, wait a minute, I just bared myself, gutted myself, and you're silent. I don't think they feel any less heard or counseled, like when friendships do that for one another. I just, for some reason, and I'm not religious, I wasn't, you know, I come from a really progressive home. And so I don't know why I am disinclined.
1: When you turn on like a talk show and you see a young actress talking pretty freely about their sex life and stuff, are you just sitting there going, this is amazing, I could never do this? Do you admire it? Or do you sit there and go, oof, you're gonna feel horrible doing this because in 10 years you're going to watch it back and you're going to go, I should have kept my mouth shut. What is your feeling on that?
0: I would assume that my feelings would be that I'm glad the person feels comfortable talking about this part of her life or their life or his life. And I have no judgment about it at all. It's the same thing with nude scenes. I never wanted to do them. And as long as the director with whom I was working didn't feel they were being cheated by me not, I was happy to maintain that position. But for those who felt comfortable, it was never... my feelings were never like, how could you? You'll regret this. It was always felt like it was the most democratic part of the decision-making on a set was who feels comfortable doing what, and those who don't are free to tell the story in a different way.
1: Did you ever turn down a movie because the director said, look, I'm not doing this to be salacious, but I would want you to be nude in the movie for a love scene or whatever. Oh, so you really need to do this. Did you ever say, you know what, I'm going to pass, and then go, oh, shit, this movie was huge?
0: Don't think so. Anytime I've had those conversations, we've reached a decision that felt that both parties were getting what they needed.
1: Right.
0: When it's been written in and I've had conversations with directors and or writers that were part of that conversation, I never felt as if they were being cheated in some way. So I don't recall, but that's not that I didn't. I just don't at the moment recall.
1: Right.
0: I'll text you later.
1: You never had that moment where you get called into the director's room or the producer's room and they go, listen, honey, you know.
0: I did.
1: I need you. Oh, you did?
0: I have had that situation happen on a set post a discussion about no nudity being required to do the scene. And it became pretty acrimonious and really uncomfortable for me, so much so that I called my agent and said, you know, I thought we had been clear and we'd had this conversation, and now they're telling me that I have to be nude tomorrow. And they're making a lot of jokes about it on the set. You know, Sarah Jessica's going to be nude tomorrow. Sarah Jessica's going to be in the bed nude.
1: But even if you were considering it, would make it 50 times worse because now it's becoming a whole thing.
0: Correct. And it was all men on the set.
1: Right.
0: So there was all of a sudden a kind of a culture, and that felt really, I didn't care for it. And I called my agent, and I will say my agent said to me, I'm going to FedEx you an airline ticket, which in the old days you had to do. And it was, you know, like three layers with like red in between that like made nine copies. And he FedExed me an airline ticket on US Air and called the producers and called the studio and said, this conversation will stop. And if not, she's flying home in the morning. So don't ask her again. And they didn't.
1: And did the movie suffer for that reason?
0: Absolutely not.
1: Right.
0: In other words, it was a massive success.
1: You know, when I was watching the new season of the show, you know, they talk about your clothing in the show and they talk about the outfits. And I've read about this, that the reason it takes so long to shoot the season of your show is that the outfits, it's almost like a job in itself.
0: Yeah.
1: And I read that like you have to be fitted sometimes up to 5 hours a day for an outfit and things. And I'm like, why does it take them so long to put you in these outfits and measure? And what's going on there? Because I know it's a

0: You'll
1: why
0: need
1: 2.5 hours? But
0: so
1: why two
0: I'll
1: and
0: explain,
1: half?
0: Because if there's 30 changes per episode, everything has to be pulled. I have to try everything on. And we're creating. It's not like outfits are set. There's some basic blueprint, but sometimes you put something on and you're thinking, oh, you know what? Actually, Seema's wearing this and Charlotte's wearing that, or we thought that was going to look good, but actually those two whites are very different and they're not being friendly to each other. And we're going to have to take this apart because it's a vintage piece, or the designer says we can borrow this, but we have to find a way of tailoring it that won't, that we can release it. So we have to be really thoughtful about the way in which we're going to take it in or up. And it takes a lot of time. And even though they have my body form, and we have one of the most extraordinary tailors in my life is a woman called Adrienne, who is sincerely magical. It still takes time, because then you're doing, then you have to think about jewelry, bags, shoes, belts, hats, coats, gloves, galoshes, umbrella, backpack, briefcase. All of it is part and piece, and it can't be telling a different, it can't be in conflict. So it sounds rather simple to just pull from a bunch of racks and trays, but if you care and you're being thoughtful and you're trying to tell a story from episode 1 to episode 12, and you've got your lane and all this stuff. Say we're working toward creating a complete Victorian silhouette by episode 10. When do you start changing the silhouette? What are those pieces? Where are they coming from? How are they helping Michael Patrick tell his story? How are they, what is it going to be? Okay, you're in this scene, you're running down the street to catch a cab. Can you pick up those three layers? Can you switch a shoe? Can you buckle a shoe while you're walking? Because that's written into the script. Is this the shoe you're going to buckle? You have to walk in the door. You have to kick off a shoe. You have to put it back on. So that means it can't be a shoe with this buckle. It's that level of detail.
1: But you want to know what? I get it. Because I do think it's not the glue of the show, but a huge part of the show is you walking around in these outfits and you wear them well. And you have a movement. It's true. It's like a dancer. You have this body and this way of moving in these outfits that becomes a very big part of the show.
0: Well, so, that's also, I want to say, Molly Rogers and Danny Santiago. Molly was with us from the first day of Sex and the City. She worked with Pat Field forever. And they are just exceptionally good at knowing what I can and can't do in shoes, boots, dresses, skirts, tutus, crinolines, corsets, and everybody is working together to make you believe that I'm good at that. Like, we're all conspiring to convince you that I can be gazelle-like no matter what I'm wearing.
1: Right.
0: And it's not always effortless. It's sometimes it takes a huge amount of thought and preparation. You know, I like to get to a space beforehand and work with Michael Patrick, our director, and say, okay, and the cameraman and the DP, and say, okay, you want me to come in and the camera's going to be there and I know I have to do this and I have this bag and we kind of want to share this bag because it's a little Easter egg for somebody. So we're going to make sure that I'm going to take it off over my head and I'm going to toss it. Is the camera going to go there? Because when you come back to me, I know Michael Patrick wants these boots to be in. So everybody's working together to create the ballet that you've so kindly referred it as.
1: I never realized how much work went into that. And it shows me that you guys are incredibly aware of this part of the show, that you know people love it. I assume people write you all the time. But in your personal life, like, do you understand, like, buying a Birkin bag? And some of these bags can be 30, 50 grand.
0: Yeah, I don't.
1: And I say to my wife all the time, what is it? I mean, I look at the bag. I don't see anything that great that they could spend. I mean, $50,000 on a thing to hold your shit.
0: I can't imagine Beth wants to. I don't see her as somebody who's like purchasing a lot of that either.
1: No, she's very different. No, you don't in your personal life. But the Birkin bag on the show, that's something you would show off.
0: I feel like Samantha carried or talked about wanting one. This was, 15, 20 years ago.
1: Right.
0: I like that you have said that you now see how important it is. Because I think, the goal of anything, and I think any actor or any executive producer would tell you that, you want it to all look seamless and you want it to appear as if none of it took effort and none of it was hard and all of it does. And I think our show, and I don't think this is unique, but this is just our experiences, we're incredibly vigilant about every single solitary detail, every tableau, every frame. Michael Patrick and I will talk about every single thing in the background of a shot. Like, why is that there? Move the phone there. That book, I'll work with the prop, the on set deck people, and say, like, we had these books in two episodes ago, so she wouldn't have been reading them anymore. Or maybe it's opened and it's dog-eared.
1: Really?
0: Yeah, like, what about it matters.
1: What about the decision? I think it's in episode two or three. You and Seema are sitting on a bed talking. You're having an intimate conversation and you're eating Kentucky Fried Chicken. Mm-hmm. I thought that was really, that's something you guys really work through, right?
0: Because mm-hmm. Very specifically.
1: Because it's sort of gross watching people eat and getting all that grease and everything. Sometimes you'll do it to maybe just to what? Just to piss people off or to make them kind of get a little disgusted?
0: So Seema says she'll come with me to Virginia, and she says, I want to go because I want great Southern food and I want, you know, fried chicken. And she's denied it. Every restaurant she goes to has turned into, you know, a healthier look at Southern cuisine. And she's, you know, enraged. So we get Kentucky Fried Chicken, as I do. We purchase it as a sort of, you know, this is your reward for being such a good friend and for being denied. And so that was written in the script, and we're just sitting there talking, eating a bucket of Kentucky Fried Chicken. Now, I was extremely excited about that because when I was a little girl, we didn't ever eat out. That was like beyond something that we could ever imagine. But every now and then, my dad would bring home a bucket of Kentucky Fried Chicken, and it was such a big freaking deal.
1: Me too.
0: It was like you'd won the lottery.
1: I remember as a little boy, my father took me up to a place in Freeport, Long Island called V-Brox. Mm-hmm. And there was no such thing as Kentucky Fried Chicken. They used to sell these individual diners, the recipe for Kentucky Fried Chicken.
0: Wow.
1: And we would go because my father loved it so much. And then he goes, I'm going to buy the stock. They're going public. And he didn't buy it because my mother goes, who buys stock in chicken? And he did, and the rest of my life, I heard him go, I would have been a billionaire if they had only sold me these, if I bought the stock, which your mother said not to buy chicken. So it's so true. When I see Kentucky Fried Chicken, it's such a part of the fabric of our lives.
0: Yeah. It really
1: is. It's a great detail.
0: And I was very excited and, you know, really aggressive about eating a lot, which I always do in scenes anyway, because there's a big part of me too. Cynthia's like this. We were always the ones eating, and then the prop department would say to us, like, they'd be like, we're going to break for lunch in all those coffee shop scenes. It didn't matter if it was 2 in the afternoon, 2 in the morning, 11 at night. And they'd take care of plates. And we'd be like, no, we're going to finish this. But anyway, I was eating that chicken, really excited, and I really indulged. Like, I was eating a lot. Plus, which I just think it's good. Like, if you're going to have food on a set and this in a scene, please eat it. Don't have an actor pushing food around a plate and not eating. Eat the food. And also just
1: think... from an acting standpoint, isn't that dangerous?
0: No.
1: Because when you go to edit the takes, you could be in mid-chew and
0: correct.
1: Then the take can't be used. So maybe that's why...
0: Being mid-chew is good. It's good. You just have to match it every single time. That's where it gets complicated and becomes your enemy. But I work really hard on continuity so that I can always eat or have a pen in my hand or be twirling a rubber band or be doing something that human beings do, because it also takes the onus off the lines. The minute that you're doing a human activity, you're just talking like a person. So that bucket arrived. We were really excited. It was the end of a really long day. Sarita and I had been working together all day long, and that was shot in a hotel in Midtown New York City, and they did such a good job. And I ate and ate and ate and ate, and I was like, I'm the envy of everybody, and I hope everybody there's enough left for the crew, you know. Everybody, there's chicken at the end of the night. And I will confess that I felt really sick. Like, I thought, I'm like a kind of like a garbage can. Like, I can eat anything. I don't get sick. I'm not delicate. I will have street food and cart food, and I'll go to countries all over the world and just eat off the street because I really like it. And that night I was like, something's changing. I don't know that I'm able to do it anymore. But that's why we did it. That was the point of the story, and I did enjoy it until about 11:30 or 12 at night.
1: I even said to my wife during that scene, we were watching it, I said, I guarantee you, these two women, they have to watch their figures. They're spitting out that chicken. They're not eating that for you. You guys swallowed the chicken.
0: 100%.
1: Man, how much pressure, though, is on you because of these clothes and your look? Your look is very important. And I'm sure staying in shape is really important. And you are in great shape. You must be neurotic about. What do you mean no? No what? No, you're not what? You're not neurotic about food?
0: No, I'm not vigilant. I'm not very disciplined. But I will say,
1: have you eaten today? Have you eaten anything today?
0: The only reason I haven't eaten is that we were up at 4 and it just, and I had coffee. I have one cup of coffee a day, not because I'm healthy. It's just, that's all I can take. Cause I'm like a, kind of like a whippet, you know, I'll be like, right. But I eat, I just haven't yet because it was just too early and it was too loud. I didn't want to wake people up in the house making breakfast. And so I'll eat when we're finished. And I'll eat, you know, yesterday my husband was cooking onions. So we had onions and cheese and scrambled eggs and had tons of Chinese food last night. My point is,
1: Chinese food you had last night?
0: Yes.
1: Tons, you say?
0: Yeah.
1: So how are you staying so thin? Is it just a metabolism thing? What is going on here? No Ozempic.
0: I don't know. Oh, no. I mean, not yet. I'm not saying I wouldn't reach for the pen or the jab. But what do they call it in London, I think? Or in Ireland, they call it the jab.
1: The jab.
0: The pen.
1: I hate that Ozempic so much, Sarah.
0: Why do you hate it?
1: Because it's not fair. Look. I work really hard. I work really hard.
0: You're
1: the opposite
0: of me. You really pay attention. You're disciplined. You're vigilant. You care. You're the opposite. I know you work hard, but keep going and tell me.
1: Well, I still look like shit because
0: Sarah,
1: when I take my clothes off, I mean, I've got a belly and pardon the word, tits. I'm telling you, it's a mess. You would be repulsed.
0: No, stop it.
1: No, you would crawl right away out of that room where I was nude. But I'm telling you, I don't do nude scenes either.
0: I just
1: want to
0: go back to one thing and just said, pardon me, I'm going to use the word tits.
1: Like, yeah, well, you know, you're a lady. You're very uptight about talking about those things. You know, I don't want to offend you.
0: So you feel as if Ozempic is kind of cheating the system,
1: yes,
0: or all those years spent.
1: Sarah, the one thing I had was that I was thin. And there was so many people who were fat. And I was so happy about it. You know what I mean? At least I could walk in the room and be thin. Now everywhere, and you've seen it, and I know you probably don't talk about it. Everyone is thin now.
0: Yeah, it's amazing.
1: That's amazing. It's not fair.
0: It really is something. My husband and I it's mystifying because you don't see people for a couple months sometimes, and you have to be careful about not doing like a big response. And a lot of people don't want to talk about why they've lost weight, nor do they have to. They don't owe me or anybody else an explanation. I was thinking about this the other day because I saw on television, I think I saw a politician who, you know, has, I think, a long history of having weight issues. And I was curious why that person hadn't chosen to use. But then I thought, well, this is what's really interesting about it is you don't have to. And just because it now is available doesn't mean that everybody's going to reach for it.
1: Some people are on it. And they eat right through it. Thank God. I'm telling you, I know who you're talking about. I had the same thought. I know exactly what politician you're talking about. And I happen to know they can't stop eating. And I say, thank you. Thank you. Because at least with this guy, I'm thin. You know what I mean? I've got something. It's just like if they invent a cure for baldness, I'm screwed. I mean, I cut the hair and I've got thin. Don't take that from me. Don't give that to everyone. That's all I have.
0: Such an interesting perspective on science and medicine. It's like, wait, I've got two things. Now you're coming after my second thing?
1: Yeah. I mean, I've run out of things. My father used to lecture me. He'd go, you know, well, these dummies all think they could take a pill to lose weight. That day's never coming. I go, great, okay. Right again, genius.
0: No, you're like, yeah, what?
1: Well, here it is.
0: Yes.
1: You know, I was thinking about you and your fame. You are very recognizable. And I know you're a private person, and you've done a good job of keeping your private life kind of private, you know, as much as you can.
0: Yeah.
1: But what happens when you walk into a restaurant in real life? Let's say you and Matthew go out to a restaurant.
0: Dim Sum Chelsea. For instance, dim sum.
1: Okay, so you went out to a Chinese restaurant.
0: Mm-hmm.
1: Tell me what it's like for you when you walk into a restaurant. Is it chaos?
0: I'll see people look at me and I understand what that means. But the minute you sit down, I'm usually with a group of friends that I want to be with, and it sort of stops. It sort of ends. But I'm not uncomfortable. I am aware of it. It doesn't make me uncomfortable. People are generally speaking nice. hospitable. If they come up to the table, it's because they usually want to say something nice and meaningful right. to them. But I'm aware that I am aware of being in a restaurant and people having feelings about that.
1: Right.
0: But it doesn't really dictate how I live because I want to be out in the world. I love the fact that I live in a city and I have to be out in the world. I have to leave my house, walk down the street, find a cab, take the train.
1: Are on a train?
0: Oh, yeah.
1: You've got the dough, Raimi, to have a driver, though. I mean, why go on the train?
0: I love the subway.
1: Dudes don't get weird with you down in the subway?
0: No, I mean, I stand much further back than I used to. I'm much more aware, like, now that I have headphones, I'll stand further back because I know I'm being distracted. I used to be much more aware on a subway because none of us had phones. We read a newspaper or a book, but
1: I love
0: the train. It's still the best and fastest way to get around.
1: What about
0: New York City.
1: When weirdos, like you're trapped in that car and the weirdo? Really?
0: I feel like I've seen it all. I mean, it doesn't mean that something wouldn't scare me or make me feel nervous. And, you know, my kids, everybody in my house knows the train. Everybody knows efficiency. So I feel like we've all learned how to be citizens underground and when to make good choices. I don't want my kids taking the subway really late.
1: The best part of getting famous for me, I never had to take the subway again. That's all I wanted. That's all I wanted out of it. I didn't even care. I just didn't want to be down in that subway.
0: I guess I always liked it. But I think, you know, here's the thing too. You were born and raised, I know you were raised in Long Island, but the city was here for you. And
1: yes.
0: I think when you arrive in a city, having tiny bits of exposure to something, this might be the case for anything that you think about or dream about. I came to this city as a little girl and saw things and like had images in my head. And so I threw myself at it because it wasn't mine. And the only way for me to feel like a local was to live it. Even as a little girl, I knew that. I had to do what I saw everybody else doing. A yellow cab, that's why it's been so hard for me to move on to car apps, because I still have this thing about yellow cabs. I still feel so sentimental about yellow cabs and also just the way they look on our streets. And when I first came to New York, they dominated the streets and the avenues. I mean, if you looked at a hotel window, you know, or an office building or anywhere, 7th Avenue South was just yellow. It was just yellow. And it was checker cabs and sedans, and it was before minivans and sliding doors and whatever. You know, they were beautiful automobiles, and every driver knew the streets, and they all had accents, and it was like a really, truly New York experience. And so I think for me, the subway is, I didn't want to run from it. I've never wanted to run from the subway because I always felt like, oh, this was given to me. I earned this. I had to fight to be a New Yorker. I don't know how many years it takes before you're called a New Yorker. So what do I have to do? Like, I have to know the bus routes. I have to know the crosstown buses. So I think that's why I still feel such devoted or loyal to our public transportation.
1: I was joking earlier this morning about you, and I said, you know, Sarah Jessica Parker must really laugh at these idiots who say it's hard to be in show business. I said at 13, she was already on Broadway and then starring in Annie at 14. Mm-hmm. And I go, and then, you know, I was fantasized that you left the other child actors because they go like, yeah, I was a child actor. But then when I became an adult, I couldn't get famous. Like I was typecast. I was this, I was that. You did it effortlessly. You were 13 years old. You were an Annie. You went on all these shows. You did movies. Sex in the City got huge. It's been magical, really.
0: The opportunity to have worked in the theater straight through saved me from the kind of scrutiny and opinion that a lot of child stars, I think, suffer. And it's debilitating, and it's really, you have to have an incredible constitution and great people around you to make you feel that you're worthwhile no matter what happens to you, whether you become an engineer or a plumber or a janitor or a librarian, or you remain as a working actor. The other thing I will say is that when you and I were young and we were wanting to have careers and you wanted to be in entertainment and radio and talk to people and, you know, kind of have a salon and like command attention, you, I don't know that you necessarily thought about being a star. We didn't talk about stars when I was growing up. There were movie stars, but that was like an alternate universe of people that were so removed from what I was pursuing. I just wanted to be a working actor. And I could not mean that more genuinely. you wanted to be on the air. What did it right. mean? Did it mean you had to start working in the office? Did you have to do this? Did you have to do that? You didn't care what it took. I never thought about being rich. I never thought about right. being famous. And I never thought about being a star. I just wanted to be like the other actors that I was in the play with, who were, as we used to say, journeymen. They'd go from play to play. They'd do a small role in a movie. Then they'd do a TV series. They got two episodes on a TV series shooting in LA, which is mostly where things shot. So all of that stuff that happens now, and the way we're constantly looking at people and kind of characterizing who they are and what they mean and where they stand in culture, that didn't exist for you and me.
1: You're right.
0: We had our heads down. We were willing to work incredibly hard. We didn't care how many hours we were asked to be at the broadcast station or whatever it was, me at the theater. Do you want me there at 7 a.m. and you're going to pay me $45? Okay, fine. I'll be the first there and I'll be the last to leave. Do you want me to help you iron the costumes? I'll do that. What does it take for me to stay in this theater?
1: That's a really good point. If you get in to be a star, you'll never be a star.
0: It's just a very hard destination point. It's just bound to be painful. And I know it looks like there's a million stars because of social media. I know it looks as if there's like, you know, just buckets of success, because we see all these images of people with money. And I think influencers are now kind of bundled into all of that. I'm not taking anything away from anyone having success, but that is not the same as creating a career that lasts until you're in your 80s and 90s. I mean, look at the great actors, look at the great broadcasters that just worked and worked and worked and worked. Some names we know, some names we don't. You might know everybody in the broadcasting world that worked until they were in their 80s. People that just read the news, or that read the news in Omaha and had the right. best careers and best lives. And, you know, I just think it's very hard for people to reevaluate and kind of reset what success means, because the world is telling them something different, and it's very hard to aim to be a star. I think it's not always going to be a productive path, but to want to be good and work hard and work with great people and learn, that to me is a much more fruitful approach, and it's going to give you, I think, a much richer life.
1: I think that's a great message. Yeah. My fantasy was I could make $250 a week and be an announcer.
0: Yeah.
1: And talk into a microphone and people would hear me, and I'd be treated with maybe some respect by other announcers. Yeah. I was part of a family of announcers.
0: Yeah.
1: I was so excited. You're so right. Who would ever predict you? You don't even think you could even buy a house.
0: No.
1: You know, nothing.
0: You just want to pay your rent. If someone needs your help in your family, you'd like to know you could be able to say yes. Right. You know how much pizza a slice costs. You know how much the Subway costs. And to be an announcer is like, it's like that's the golden ticket. Like,
1: yeah.
0: But then because you cared and you worked hard, all these other things happened, because people were like, what's that kid doing? Who is he?
1: Yeah. And
0: why is he
1: shock.
0: Still here? Why is he hanging right. around? And it felt good. Like, do you look back at those days and think, don't you look back at them and think, how wonderful that I had $5 that day. I had $5 that day. And I remember the guy that greeted me when I walked in the door, and he used to be there. And I'd look at these other guys, and they'd already been in this building for 10 years, and look at the way they walked in the door. And someday, maybe, am I going to walk in the door and that guy will say to me, hey, Howard, how you doing? Because you've been here for 10 years and now right. you're somebody's boss. There was so much to dream about that just was kind of a different approach to a dream.
1: I read that, like, when you were 13, you were starring, you know, you were an Annie, 13, 14, you're young. You were one of these people that would go to Studio 54. And I remember Studio, I mean, it was a scene. Studio 54, you can't really explain it. I mean, people were high as a fucking kite.
0: Yeah.
1: But it was a scene. It was Andy Warhol. It was everyone famous. It was, you know, the Kennedys would be there. You didn't know who the hell you'd see. I remember going a few times because I was, you know, the program director of a radio station. They let you go. What was that like as a kid and to be really living in an adult world and see adults party?
0: There was a security man at the doorman at the Alvin Theater, which is, I think, now called the Neil Simon Theater. And our theater was on 52nd between Broadway and 8th. Studio 54 was just two blocks north on 54th between Broadway and 8th. And this incredibly elegant man named Big George was the bouncer and security at Studio 54, but he also covered us at the Alvin. And so when we came out after the show and signed autographs, Big George was always there, and he was extremely handsome, he was big, shocking. And he had a gold chain with a teeny little comb hanging off it that he would comb his mustache. And he said, hey, why don't you guys come up to 54? We said, okay. There was no parent. I mean, there was no child labor laws. And I got home I was living on Roosevelt Island, so I would take the N and the R home at night. My brother was doing a show on Broadway. We would meet halfway in between our theaters and jump on the subway to the tram, which I think stopped running at 12. And so we would, we went over to Studio 54. Big George let us in. We didn't go in the front. I think we went in one of the back doors or maybe a side door. And I do remember very specifically, they had these massive kind of installations that were hung from the ceiling. They were like a cup and a moon and a star and a spoon. And I guess now they were all symbols for cocaine. And I remember people dancing and there were like circular curtains and inside people be dancing. And I do remember, you know, we were just on the ground. Like we always played jacks backstage, you know, jacks.
1: Yeah, sure. The game.
0: We brought jacks with us and sat on the floor at Studio 54 while people were dancing. Someone stepped on my Achilles with their stiletto heel while they were dancing. People were definitely really, really wasted.
1: Yeah, but would guys hit on you and stuff?
0: We were little and uninteresting and not appealing. Like I was 13 and nobody hit on us. I think
1: no
0: we
1: one
0: were
1: offered you
0: source
1: drugs
0: of amusement.
1: Or?
0: No. I've never been offered drugs my entire life. Until I was second season of Sex and the City, somebody offered me drugs. Never in my life have I been offered drugs.
1: You don't do any drugs?
0: Mm-mm.
1: Never did?
0: Mm-mm. Never tried them. Mm-mm.
1: Never tried pot?
0: Yeah, I tried pot once, and Kenny G was playing on Johnny Carson. And I don't know, like, if I tried, like, twice. I don't know, like, how many times I consumed or inhaled. And Kenny G came out and played the saxophone, and I was completely mystified. I was like, what is that appendage? Like
1: coming out of his mouth.
0: mouth. And I found it so scary. And I was like, why is it all one thing? Like he seemed like one thing, like these things and this.
1: That must have been some good weed.
0: And then I never did it again. I was like, well, that's enough. I understand that I was not thinking rationally. That's a musician, for God's sake. And that is his instrument. I believe it's a wind instrument. And anyway, that's the only time. I never really...
1: All the years in show business, how did you avoid doing drugs at all?
0: I think that after Square Pegs, there was so much chatter about there were drugs on that set, which I also never saw. I think I was like very... clear about not wanting to be around it because I felt like it was so dangerous and damaging and people had been really hurt by those rumors and allegations. And I didn't feel as if they were fair or characterized that experience. So I felt very scared of them. I was scared of what they could do. Yeah. And then I think also watching people that you love and care about struggle with it and see how it dominated lives and for the most part was really bad. It just scared me.
1: Were you friends with Belushi at all? Or
0: no.
1: Why do I think you might have been?
0: But
1: I don't know why.
0: Curiously, Ann Beats, who wrote and directed and created Square Pegs, was one of the original writers on SNL. And we were about to shoot the pilot and she was always best friends with Judy Belushi, John's wife.
1: Right.
0: And he passed away when we were about to start shooting the pilot of Sex and of Square Pegs. And so we had to postpone it for her to be at his funeral. That's still my only connection is just through Ann Beats, but I didn't know him, but I loved him.
1: Why did you only host Saturday Night Live once? I believe it was once.
0: Yeah.
1: Was it a bad experience for you? Is it something you didn't like?
0: No, I mean, it wasn't a bad experience. I would say that it's historically known as like not like the happiest time at that show. I think, I can't remember if Lauren had just come back. You know, there was that period, I think New York Magazine might have written about. It was like a period in which it just, I guess people didn't feel like it was really humming. But I had a lot of good memories from that experience.
1: You mean you hosted when it wasn't humming? It was sort
0: when
1: of
0: it
1: that
0: wasn't
1: was weird.
0: Humming, yeah. I don't know how people would describe it, but that was kind of what I gleaned is that it was the lesser happy time. But I will say it was Adam Sandler and Chris Farley and Norm MacDonald and Janine Garofalo. And I think Sarah Silverman maybe. and REM was the musical host, and I really loved working with them. But I don't know. I don't think of it as unhappy or bad. It was just, and I think I've been asked since, and I never was able to do it because of timing. I was either shooting and couldn't get out enough. You know, they require you there for the week. I love that show. I love it. That 50th anniversary, I thought, was one of the most perfect pieces of entertainment I've almost ever seen.
1: Yeah, you went with your husband.
0: I did.
1: And because Matthew's hosted Saturday Night Live a couple of times.
0: I think he's hosted a couple times, yeah.
1: When you're in a relationship so long with someone who is in the business.
0: Yeah.
1: Well, let's take a theoretical, like you guys go to the polo bar or something.
0: Yeah.
1: Do you kind of internally gauge to see who has made more of a fuss out of, like, I knew you would laugh, but I do. I mean, I don't even like hanging around with, like, Jimmy Kimmel's a very good friend of mine. Uh-huh. And we went to Italy together and stuff.
0: Really?
1: And when he would, like we went for a week, and sometimes we'd be walking around and like people would come up to him and I go, oh my God, no one is coming up to me. I'm embarrassed in front of my wife. And like, you know, like no one's making a fuss about me. And then all of a sudden some fans would come up, like in Italy. And like, you know, some tourists and he'd come up, hey, Howard, I watch you. And he's ignoring Jimmy. And I'm like, thank God.
0: No, we
1: I
0: don't,
1: really
0: we
1: mean
0: don't
1: this.
0: Keep score. We're definitely not.
1: I'm not talking about, I mean, sometimes in the deepest dark of your mind, you never say, no, you know, thank God more people are making a fuss about me than Matthew. And is it hard for Matthew when you're in the height of something? Listen, Matthew's a big star. Yeah. He's done a lot.
0: If anything, I think I feel like if somebody does come up to me, I wonder or worry, depending on the circumstance, like, is this imposing on our time in a way that is an irritant? Like, I'm more sensitive to that than I am to who's being stopped or recognized.
1: Well, have you ever been like in a situation where, like, okay, you're at this theoretical restaurant and a couple of fans come up and everyone asks for your autograph and then they don't ask for Matthew's? And you're like, oh, fuck.
0: I wish people asked for autographs, Howard. No one asks for autographs anymore.
1: They ask for selfies. Oh, don't you hate that?
0: So here's what I've been trying to do. This is something I'm really working on because I was just at the airport on Friday and I was at LaGuardia and we got there very, very early. And my brother and I went to get food for everybody. And a woman came up to me and she didn't say hello. She just said, can I take your picture? And I said, we didn't even meet.
1: Right.
0: You didn't even introduce yourself. What's your name? She said, oh. And I said, and I'm just going to share when you tell me your name, I'm going to tell you no. But we're going to have a conversation. And I guarantee you it's going to be so much more meaningful than a picture that you took and ran away and it's going to be lost.
1: So like, exhausting.
0: So I said, but I have to get food for my family first, Julie. And she said, I'm over there with a bunch of Minnesotans. And I said, okay, I will be back. My brother and I got food. And then we came back and we talked to everybody at the table.
1: Oh my God.
0: From this Minnesotan crew that were just traveling from somewhere in Central Jersey for a training session. They were all in finance or...
1: How horrible. It's like you're a school teacher teaching everyone how to behave. I mean, it's like,
0: the thing.
1: It's fucking annoying, yeah.
0: I kind of prefer it to somebody walking up to me with the camera already ready, asking as they're clicking. I always am like startled by it. And I tell you, I much prefer to have a conversation for someone to come up to me and say, maybe this isn't your best time. My name is Veronica and I'm just here and I'm excited to see you. Would you have a moment to take a picture? And what I'll say is, oh my God, Veronica, where are you from? What are you doing here? What's your dream? Well, oh, wow. You're working in this or you're doing that? Oh my gosh, thank you. I can't take a picture right now because I'm with my family and I told them I would be a mom this week. But I love meeting you. I hope you have a great time. Oh, go to this restaurant. And then we're going to have a thing. And if I ran into
1: her again, working so hard. You're working so hard to be nice to
0: these. I don't know why I prefer it to a picture.
1: I'm so fucking...
0: Am I mad? Is that crazy?
1: Yes. No, you're not crazy at all. For me, it's a different issue. You're good looking. My issue is, I say to people point blank, I go, listen, genius, I'd love to take a picture with you if I was George Clooney. I look like shit, and I don't need another bad picture of me running around, because I see these pictures everywhere, and I look like a monster. And I don't want you running around with my picture, and I'm honest about it, but it's exhausting.
0: You know what I used to say?
1: What did you used to say?
0: Well, a couple different things. One of them, I did this for a really, really, really long time, and it worked forever. One thing I used to say was, I can't I'd go like this because of the government.
1: Right.
0: And
1: the government
0: really confused people. They were so confused. And I want
1: to say,
0: so
1: you made yourself to be loony.
0: Yeah. Different administration. So it wasn't political. Now, right. Another one that I learned that Matthew told me he heard from a big star. Someone would ask for a picture and he would say, they won't.
1: Oh. And like, but yeah, like that's just absurd.
0: They can't, something like that. And so I tried that. And I'm going to tell you this really quickly because you're probably running out of time and want to be rid of me. But no. My husband and I had just landed in Stockholm and we were so excited and the kids were old enough. And we said, see that bridge? We're going to walk over the bridge. Are you guys okay here for a minute? We're just going to walk into old Stockholm. And we walked across a bridge and I was like, look at this. Look at, no one's got their phones out. It's old and all, it's all elegance. It's all, you know, good evening, good afternoon. No one's here. And we walked past a restaurant and I saw a thing in my peripheral and I was like, I know that movement. I could feel that movement. And sure enough, this woman comes running after us. She says, Sarah, Sarah. It's a New Yorker. Can I take a picture with you? And I said, they won't. And she goes, who's they?
1: Yeah, she had to question you.
0: Who's they? And I can't tell you, tears were streaming. I was laughing so hard because for so long it had worked. They won't. But now I
1: doesn't
0: just
1: work. Yeah.
0: Try to
1: and now you're
0: have a conversation. Now I'm just in a dialogue.
1: My wife was fascinated by this. So she tells me about you that you have saved and archived every single outfit that you've worn, certainly during Sex and the City, and maybe even in some films.
0: Mm-hmm.
1: And you've got these clothes somewhere where they're completely stored and maintained and all of this.
0: Temperature controlled.
1: And in full candor, I said to my wife, well, why the fuck would somebody do that? And she goes, are you kidding? She goes, I'd do anything to see those outfits and touch them. Mm-hmm. You know, my wife loves clothes and all this stuff. I said, really? So you're telling me that this was genius that Sarah saved every single outfit from Sex and the City. She goes, oh, yeah, it's
0: That's
1: a big
0: nice.
1: Deal. What was going on here? And what are you spending a month in storage on this stuff? Is it a?
0: So I'll tell you very quickly that when I was a much younger actor, and I've had an attorney now for, 37 years, and one of the things he said to me when he first started negotiating contracts with me, you know, no perks, no this, no that. I didn't need candles and flowers in my dressing room or the M&Ms this color and that color.
1: Brown M&Ms.
0: He just said, just have it in your contract that you keep every single thing you wear. Have it in your contract across the board. And some studios balk at that, and it's a real negotiation, and some of the older studios really want to have it for their archive, and they make a really good argument. But so when it came time to do Sex and the City, it was in my contract and I have every single thing. And I don't have the stuff that was borrowed from design houses or that was maybe borrowed from a vintage consignment place. And oftentimes if we borrowed from a designer, they would say at that point, oh, just keep it. It's better for you to have it as part of the piece of this episode. And so I have it all. And
1: what are you going to do with it?
0: That's a really good question. Well, we use it every year on the show. We keep bringing it back, and we did on the show originally. So you'll keep changing the closet. You wear some of it again, some stuff from 10 years, 15 years ago, and it's really nice for the audience. They like to see those pieces. Sometimes it's just hanging for no good reason over a door, a dress from season 4 of Sex and the City. So it has a role to play as well that's really important. Like all of it's pulled out at the top of every single season by the set designers and set deck and Molly and Danny and me and Michael Patrick. I don't know how much it costs, but my guess is that it's probably worth it because it's valuable. It's been really helpful. And also we loan it out and I don't know what
1: really?
0: It's life will be beyond me, but it's been really wonderful to have it. And you know, designers will call on pieces and say, can we borrow that for this? You know, we need it for this reason vis-a-vis some kind of story they're doing, I don't know, on their history. So it's great to have.
1: Wow, man.
0: All the shoes, all the bags, all the jewelry.
1: I know. I should have saved that fart man costume from my movie.
0: You don't have it?
1: I was stupid. No, I saw somebody was selling it. And I was like, oh, yeah, I should have gotten my fart man costume. You absolutely.
0: Wow. Absolutely.
1: if you would talk to me once in a while,
0: I'm
1: I would have known that.
0: Surprised that no one forced it upon you when you left.
1: No, somebody actually wanted it. That hat you wear in the first episode, that crazy hat when you're walking through, I think you're walking through Central Park or something.
0: Yeah, we're walking through Washington Square Park. Yeah.
1: That's like what you wear in a pizza shop or something, like a big giant hat. And I went, you know what? Here's the crazy thing about fashion. Sarah's wearing that, and I think that's a crazy fucking thing. And then I'm watching you, and I go, you know what? Every woman's going to be wearing that in a year. You'll see.
0: Well,
1: it's the way it goes. That's fashion.
0: That's an amazing milliner from Berlin, and I saw that hat, and I was like, I was bound and determined to find some way to wear it. I just was like, of course you would. It's so ridiculous and whimsical and beautiful. If you could see it in person, I think you would be as seduced. It's so beautifully made, and it weighed nothing. It weighed nothing.
1: By the end of the episode, I loved it. I was like, you know what? I might buy one of those hats.
0: We've worn you down. Your eyes have adapted to absurdity.
1: No, I love your show. I do. I really do. And you're the best. Sarah Jessica Parker. I'm happy to see you too. I will. And by the way, here's a little known fact before you leave. And I'm fascinated by this too. You're a fascinating woman. Sarah reads, on average, 2 books a day.
2: Right now,
0: I am for the Booker.
1: Right. She's part of like a book contest or something where it's like beyond even what Oprah does, if you know what I mean. Like Oprah's got the once a month she reads a book. Sarah reads 2 books a day. Do you speed read? What is going, how do you,
0: so
1: first of all,
0: you're a
1: mother, you're a wife, you're an actress, you got a series. How do you carve out 2 books? Are these thin books?
0: No. One I'm reading now is 600 pages. This is a finite period of time. For any of your listeners, some might know there's a literary award that some might argue is the most important literary award in the world. It's called the Booker. It used to be called the Booker Man Award, and it's out of the UK. And there are 5 judges. There's a chairman and 4 judges. And you spend from late December until they announce the winner reading books, and we will probably read, and the numbers have fluctuated, so I've said anywhere from 200 books to 170, and now it looks like it's going to be closer to about 150 plus. We started reading December 23rd. We'll owe the long list. We come together as a group, and we deliberate in London. The long list will be out in August. From that long list, we create the short list. That's announced, I believe, in September, and the winner is announced in November. So I'm only reading 2 books a day because of this particular volume of books that we have to read in order to come and deliberate as a group once a month.
1: I am fascinated by this. First of all, if there was a version of hell for me, this would be it. Like this would where they'd send me for being bad. 2 books a day, the one you're reading now is 6. Now, what do you do? If you're the judge, which is a great honor.
0: Yes, it is. Greatest honor of my life.
1: But if you're the judge, and let's say the book you're reading now, this 600-page opus, let's say you're 100 pages in, you go, this is shit. Mm-hmm. I'm wasting my life. You mean you as a judge will sit there and read all 600 pages, to be fair?
0: So I think there is different approaches to this work. Some people get to the point, once you've established the first deliberation, what is the standard, the gold standard, things are typically weighed against what you feel is the best. So it's very possible you won't finish books because they're not meeting the 4 and 3 months standards that you've created of the previous 80 or 90 or 100 books. So it becomes more clear the more you read what's holding up, what's pushing other books out of the way, what's not going to like have the competitive edge. So not everybody will finish every single book because if you get to page 60 or 80 and it's not meeting criteria, it's very possible you'll put it down in favor of starting another book in hopes of that being perhaps more promising. But I never open a book without, like, I'm all hope, every single book. And I have to say, as hard as it is and as challenging, it is honestly, Howard, this is privilege of a lifetime. I have been following the Booker Award for so long. I never imagined being asked to judge. So I am taking it seriously because I will never do it again. No one could do this twice. You give up a year of your life.
1: Oh my God. Do you realize the...
0: Yes, Robin, it's all fiction and it all is the Booker, the International Booker was just announced a couple weeks ago or more or less. And that's translations. This is all written in English, all in North America, UK. So that can be any book from our country.
1: I got a lot of questions.
0: Okay.
1: Do you...
0: I have a book with me today in the green room.
1: Do you realize the power you have? Do publishers ever try to contact you? Seriously, have they? Because they have.
0: I get books all the time from publishers. It's a thrill.
1: But this contest is a big deal. If a book becomes the book, this is like, and there's only five of you who are reading.
0: Correct. So there is a process by which this happens. That's a well-established routine between the publishers and the Booker committee and the Booker administration. So each publisher is allowed to submit one book. Now, if you've been on the long list, you get two books. If you've been on the short list or won the Booker, you get three. But each publisher is capped at three books total, depending upon their exposure to these lists, right? Long, short, and winning. So there is no route to any of us that doesn't go through the Booker committee. I can get books all day long from publishers unsolicited, but those are not the books that I'm reading for the Booker.
1: Do you take your responsibilities so seriously that, let's face it, you could wake up on the wrong side of the bed. You could have an argument with your husband. You could have an argument with the kids. You really have a great responsibility here to the authors.
0: Yes.
1: Do you worry? Who knows? You're reading a book today, maybe you're aggravated and the book just rubs you the wrong way.
0: You know what's interesting about that is that the book kind of removes all of the peripheral stuff. It's different than any reading I've ever done. It's so concentrated that everything else, I mean this sincerely, goes away. Because for the very reason you said, it's so important to take each book seriously and to give it the time and attention that it deserves. Some of these books took 10 years to write. Some of these books were spent in total solitude for the last two decades for this author to get this book in the hands of people who are going to have an opinion about it. You have to give every single book your undivided attention. And the minute you understand the task, it's really, that part is
1: daunting.
0: Easy. It's the whole thing is daunting, especially theoretic. The whole thing is almost overwhelming to the degree that I felt like I can't possibly do this. I don't know how to do right by all this work.
1: How did they know about you? In other words, I would assume most of the people who read these books are either college professor types or literary
0: publishers. And
1: are you the first big celebrity to be one of the Bookers, to sit there and read these books?
0: I don't think so. I think there have been other actors. I can't say for sure, but with me on the committee are writers and Booker long-listed writers and Booker winners.
1: Do you get in touch with the other book readers? Do you guys have any discussion amongst you, or is it all done individually?
0: It's done individually. We're all separated. We meet once a month. Sometimes there's overlap on emails. We met in London originally in February for our first meeting. Our last two have been on, our other monthlies have been on Zoom. We'll be back together in July for the long list. We talk, we send emails.
1: Jeez.
0: But they're usually, I don't know, I guess there's been actors. I think the way they found out about me is that I follow them on Instagram, and I'm always waiting for the long list and have been forever for both the international and as well the Booker. So I'm always waiting to see what books are going to make it to the long list, because usually I've read a lot of them or I want to. And then I follow along. So I was always commenting on their Instagram.
1: What is your IQ? Have you ever had your IQ tested?
0: No, I'm sure I test very low. I'm sure my IQ is very not impressive. That would be my guess.
1: I bet you it is.
0: I tested
1: impressive.
0: Very poorly in school. Very poorly.
1: Did you take the SATs or you didn't even bother with that because you were already acting?
0: I only took the PSATs. And then after that, I kind of was absent from school. But my guess is, I think I did really poorly on my PSATs. I think
1: really?
0: I did very poorly. I'm very nervous taking tests. I feel like I'm going to vomit the whole time. And I forget everything that I ever knew. I would test as if I'd never been really exposed to classroom or learning. I'm sure a big disappointment for my parents.
1: No, I mean, that would just seem
0: well.
1: You're doing all this reading.
0: Did you test well?
1: I tested on the idiot level. I think they saw me as dull. I think that was their classification.
0: The
1: dull.
0: Idiot.
1: Yeah, I mean.
0: Remedial math, too. I was put in remedial math with all the football players. It was incredibly embarrassing. But
1: you might be worse than me. I mean, I did manage to get 100. I did get 100 on the algebra region. So maybe I'm not that bad. That was my big claim to fame. Wait a second. So so most of your day, if I was married to you, you'd be like, listen, Howard, we're not having sex today. I have to read. This is I rarely
0: Everybody
1: get a hold of you.
0: Everybody in my house knows about it. They said they walk by and they hear a funny sound where I'm reading, and it's my finger on the page moving.
1: Do you ever listen to books? I've been doing a lot of that.
0: I can't do
1: lately.
0: It for that. For this job, I can't.
1: For this job.
0: I listened to Barbara Streisand.
1: What'd you think of that book?
0: That was amazing.
1: I love that book.
0: That was incredible. It was the only audiobook I've ever heard in my life. It's the only one I now ever want to hear in my life. That
1: fantastic.
0: Book was, your interview with her was great. We, didn't I?
1: I don't know
0: did
1: if we
0: communicate
1: talked about that, but...
0: that, about that? Before I go, I want to just ask you two things. The first is, the rumor is here that you have moved on from painting to the guitar, which is,
1: yes.
0: I see guitars behind you. Are those the ones that you're working on mastering?
1: Yes. I am no longer painting. I don't
0: wow.
1: paint at all. I love playing the guitar.
0: Wow.
1: I suck. I'm terrible, but I want to
0: okay.
1: learn the language. I want to learn
0: Great.
1: The language. Yeah,
0: so
1: I love it.
0: So what, that's my first question is what happened? Why?
1: It just dawned on me all of a sudden that, oh my God, I have all these guitars and I'm fascinated by musicians. I read mostly books about musicians
0: yeah.
1: and their life story.
0: Right.
1: And I just finished Mike Campbell from Tom Petty and the Heartbreakers, fabulous book. I said, you know, I really would love to learn this language before I drop dead. I would like to be able to communicate like a musician.
0: Right.
1: But I don't have time to paint, although I painted
0: both.
1: Something the other day. But yeah,
0: okay.
1: I don't have time to do both. You need whatever free time I have, I grab the guitar.
0: And are you doing it with a teacher? Did you reach out and find like
1: teacher.
0: The best possible? How did you find that person? Did you ask a million musicians? Who would you
1: my
0: recommend?
1: Wife did. My
0: really?
1: Wife, for I said to my wife for months, maybe even a year, I wish I could learn to play the guitar.
0: Aww.
1: And she said to me, my birthday came and she said, I got you a guitar lesson. I said, oh my, I went into a panic.
0: Yeah.
1: I was so intimidated.
0: Yeah.
1: Can you imagine?
0: It's scary
1: my
0: learning
1: age,
0: something new at our age. It's
1: humbling and scary.
0: Yeah.
1: And she got in touch with Billy Joel and more importantly, Billy Joel's wife. And they had a guy in their band who recommended his nephew to teach me, who is the greatest guy in the world.
0: How great.
1: And he's patient with me. And he walks in the first day and he says to me, here's a book. You're going to learn how to read music. I said, no, I'm not. How could I dots on a page? I can't do it. You'll do it.
0: Yep.
1: And a little bit every day.
0: Yep.
1: Now I can read music.
0: And how far along are you? And how often do you have a standing date for the lessons?
1: We take a lesson maybe once. You know, we do it together maybe two times a week.
0: That's great.
1: Sometimes three if I'm off the radio.
0: Right.
1: And I try to learn as much as I can, but I'm a really beginner.
0: That's okay.
1: You know what I mean?
0: But
1: yeah.
0: just the fact that you can say, like, I thought I couldn't learn to read music, and I learned to read music.
1: Yes.
0: It just shows you when you're interested and you're, like, you want to, so it's such a huge part, don't you think, of making it easier and better? Like, you feel much more conversant than you ever thought you could, right?
1: See, that's how I feel you are with the books. If I have 10 minutes free, I grab the guitar and
0: yeah.
1: practice something.
0: That's what I do.
1: That's what you got to do.
0: Yeah.
1: What book are you reading now?
0: I can't say.
1: Oh, why?
0: Because... It's one of the books of the Booker. So I feel like I shouldn't say because But it's
1: really
0: good. I mean,
1: the author doesn't know he's been selected. Oh.
0: He, she, or they. No.
1: He, she, or they.
0: Can I ask you one more quick question? I know I'm overstaying my welcome.
1: No, but, this is fun.
2: You could never do that.
0: Oh, thank you, Robin. See how you feel when I leave. How
1: I feel good.
0: I was so upset and concerned when I heard the news about Billy Joel. Was it 10 days ago? And my mother, of all people, keeps telling me, no, I really think that according to the Times, you know, however they chose to share that diagnosis, and it just really upset me. Like I was, and of all the crazy things, my husband was about to go see him in concert and asked me to go. And I was like, I will carve out time for my reading to be at that freaking concert last Wednesday, I believe. I know you talked to him. I just wanted to see how you were doing. And also if you could just communicate to him that he's really on my mind. Like it really has bothered me and I really hope he's okay.
1: Well, first of all, and I've said this before and I feel fine. Listen, I'm certainly not Billy Joel's spokesperson.
0: No, I know you're not, but you're the closest I'm going to get.
1: In all seriousness, I had dinner with him after this story came, or
0: wow.
1: right when the story came out.
0: Okay.
1: And we had dinner and he was like, oh, this is just so weird because people think I'm like dying or something. Billy is not dying.
0: Great.
1: We had a great dinner together.
0: Okay, good.
1: We email each other. He just emailed me a whole bunch of classical music to listen to.
0: Wow.
1: He turned me on to this woman who plays classical guitar. She's mind-blowing. But in the best way possible, I should stress that he is not in some dire situation.
0: Great.
1: He's just dealing with his health. And
0: great.
1: he's doing fine. He's okay.
0: Great.
1: But again, I feel funny talking for him.
0: No,
1: but I know you're a huge fan.
0: I didn't mean for you to be indiscreet or share anything. I just... You know, when you only know that and it's put in such stark terms and I'm sure the Times
1: we went out
0: thoughtful.
1: To dinner.
0: Perfect. I'm glad to know that because I really want to see him on stage again, like as often and as much as I can. So I'm glad to hear that he's doing well and send him my warmest regards, please.
1: By the way, when we went out to dinner, I was, thank God for this. Guy comes up to the table and he asked for my autograph. And I was like, he didn't. But then I realized, once he realized it was Billy sitting at the table, then he was all over Billy. So, but it made me feel good because I'm like, I don't want to be sitting at this table in front of my wife and Billy's wife and like just, you know, be ignored. You know, it would just crush me. I'm really concerned what other people think. I really am. But anyway, listen.
0: That sounds healthy.
1: It's really a miserable life.
0: No, it's not. I just know that not true. That's not
1: Never
0: true.
1: Go to dinner with me because I'll be sitting there the whole time watching you sign autographs being
0: That's
1: miserable.
0: That's not true.
1: Yeah. If you go to dinner with me, wear a mask, okay?
0: Okay. I'll bring a pad and we'll get in that time machine where people ask for your autograph.
1: I've never gone out to dinner with you, but do me a favor. Let's skip it. I think it'll be a miserable experience. Yeah, it'll be terrible. I just know you're so famous and you're on TV all the time. It'll be a disaster. By the way, I'm going to mention, too, her love of books goes beyond this award that she's now a judge in. But she co-produced a documentary called The Librarians that is about book banning. Mm-hmm. There are no more librarians. You must be heartbroken over libraries. You love it.
0: I know. I am. It's a topic for another day. But it's not a topic for another day. It's acute and urgent right now. Everybody do all you can to support your local libraries. Make sure you're in touch with your local elected officials who are making decisions about funding. We're having that problem in New York City. And on a larger scale, federal government cuts to the American Library Association. Obviously, what's happening in our libraries and naval bases, in our local schools, our local communities, it's a very serious concern, and we should all be paying attention because libraries are beacons in neighborhoods and communities for countless reasons that are invaluable, and the loss of them would be immeasurable.
1: And just because I haven't been in a library in 100 years doesn't mean we shouldn't have them.
0: Correct.
1: Yeah. Which is your real message.
0: Yeah.
1: Everything's about me. Listen, Sarah Jessica, what did we learn today? We learned you're delightful.
0: Well,
1: everyone knows it.
0: Howard. Thank you.
1: You're delightful.
0: As are you. Thank you so much. As are you, Rob.
1: Wild. We love your new show. You know
0: Thank
1: we love
0: you.
1: It.
0: Thank yeah. you.
1: I love it. In fact, sometimes I feel, who am I that I love it so much?
2: Makes you question yourself.
1: I mean, am I going to buy a house next to you like Andy Cohen did and just live next to you and worship you? I don't know. But I love it. I love the outfits. I love the acting. I love the storylines. I love all the... I loved Rosie O'Donnell as a lesbian.
0: Well, I heard she was fantastic. She was so good in the table read. Yeah. I was like, wow.
1: And she looks good.
0: Yeah.
1: And tell your co-star for me. Yes. Buy some lube if you're that dry down there.
0: Oh,
1: don't spit in your hand. It was
0: this
1: hideous.
0: Is how we're going to end things.
2: I thought that was a porn move. I thought that was a porn move.
1: Yeah, it was like porn. Poor
2: yeah.
1: Sarah.
2: I was like, what is that?
0: Oh.
1: I don't like when people lick their hands and then they touch their private parts. I'm sorry. I don't do that.
2: Like, what is he doing?
0: Oh, my God. Isn't it funny that...
1: Weird acting
0: at
1: choice.
0: 8 o'clock, 8 a.m., this is how our entire conversation started. And really, what is the most interesting thing for us to arrive back at is...
1: Big makeout scene 2 in episode 3 between you and Aiden.
0: Really?
1: Let's face it. Well, yeah, quite a passionate kiss.
0: Oh, that's nice.
1: You know?
0: Yeah.
1: And we also learned Sarah will not take a selfie with you, but she'll talk to you for a few hours, which is exhausting.
0: And listen, I'm always happy to be asked about the selfie. It's not that I'm so glib and ruined and cynical.
1: Right. No, we understand.
0: I just would prefer to say hello first.
1: And I prefer nobody bother me unless I'm, you know, unless my wife's there and I want to show her that I'm famous. All right. You've done it again, Sarah. You're delightful. And that's what everyone's going to take away from this. And that's most important. And the next time you come in, we'll talk about your obsession with Mahjong.
0: Oh, yes. Okay.
2: Really?
0: Jeez. Yes. Yes, we
1: what
0: will.
1: What is going on?
0: That's been
1: maybe
0: like
1: you should
0: for
1: start,
0: well over
1: maybe
0: decade.
1: You should start getting high. Maybe it's time. And we also learned that you're about to hop on the subway to get back home. So,
0: no, you guys sent a car driver.
1: We did?
0: Yeah.
1: We've never done that before. Wow.
2: We must feel bad for you. We don't do that.
1: Could you keep quiet
0: or
1: about
0: maybe
1: that?
0: Maybe HBO paid for it.
1: Maybe HBO. There's no way we paid
2: for
1: it. Oh, okay. We don't have that kind of budget.
0: I see.
1: That's a nice watch you're wearing. What is that?
0: Oh, it's my husband's. I bought it for him. It was a Christmas gift. It's a fancy Cartier watch that I bought for him, but he lets me borrow it.
1: Oh, he's a lucky man. I'd love to see you wearing my watch.
0: You've got a woman who will wear your watch, I'm sure.
1: Is he the love of your life, your husband? Is he?
0: Yeah.
1: He's the guy.
0: Yeah.
1: He's the
2: still?
1: One.
2: Still?
0: Yeah. We're together 33 years now.
1: 33 years. And this is a woman who has dated some of the best looking men in America.

0: to argue with him. I lose every argument.
1: Is it good to work with him? Because sometimes you guys work together.
2: Yeah, we
0: did. They worked in London.
2: We worked on Broadway and in London together. We had never worked together, not really. We did How to Succeed, but it was short, and we didn't do it, create it together. It was honestly one of the greatest experiences of my entire life. It was so...
0: He's good to act
2: with. We were so happy. Yeah, and we were alone together a lot because we were... There's only two of us. The cast is small. There's three other actors, but they're not on stage for most of it. And we were living together in London and Boston, and it was an enormously happy, hard, but deeply satisfying time.
0: Your husband had an opportunity to work with you on Sex and the City. They offered him the role of the premature ejaculator.
2: Yes.
0: And he did not do it.
2: He wisely said no.
0: He wisely said no, but he would have been a terrific premature ejaculator because the man's a good actor, right? He would have been great.
2: Yeah, it was full court press. Like, Michael called him himself. I remember those days of, like, that kind of flip phone, the StarTAC phone. Yeah. He really pleaded the case before the court, and Matthew was like, absolutely not. Wisely. Yeah.
0: I look at some of those old episodes. You know Bradley Cooper, with his first TV appearance was on Sex and the City.
2: Yes.
0: He played a love, like sort of a potential love interest of yours.
2: Yes.
0: John Bon Jovi
2: was
0: in Sex and the City with you.
2: Yes. Justin Theroux a couple times, different
0: parts. Justin Theroux. Matthew McConaughey.
2: Yes. Forgot about
0: Anna
2: that.
0: And Alanis. You made out with Alanis.
2: Vince Vaughn. Yeah.
0: Jennifer Coolidge.
2: Yes. I don't think I was in that scene. But yes.
0: No.
2: Yes.
0: But she was in Sex and the City. All right, listen, I'll let you get at it. This is a big day. What a time we've had. We really have gotten close. Yes.
2: Well, I'll see you this summer.
0: And you want to know something? Andy Cohen is probably so jealous right now. Because I'm here with you.
2: And I can't stop by his show. Not today.
0: No. Don't. No, there's no time. Good. Thank you. I'm so sick of Andy. Yeah, I'm friends with Sarah Jessica. Yeah, we go everywhere together. She's my friend. Oh, I've been in Sex and the City. I played a sheet salesman. Who cares? Good for you. Don't go to his show.
2: It's not purposeful that I'm not, but I'm not able today.
0: Yeah, of course you're not.
2: I'll be back later in the summer to the
0: Sirius Tower
2: in Midtown. Yeah, I'll run into you once in a while.
0: I run into you once in a while.
2: Yeah.
0: Yeah.
2: We'll be running into one another.
0: We had a good time last time we saw each other.
2: Yeah. I thought so.
0: Yep. Yeah. We talked. I don't talk to anybody, so it was kind of fun. I felt like a human being.
2: And I talked to Beth.
0: You talked to Beth. Thank you for that, by the way.
2: I love talking to Beth.
0: Everyone's thrilled to talk to you.
2: Oh,
0: they love it.
2: Nice.
0: She didn't ask you for a picture. I know that. All right. Listen, you've done it again. Got another great season ahead of you, and you're reading the books. You better go read right now.
2: I'm going to.
0: Yeah.
2: I'm going to read the entire way downtown.
0: Oh, that's fantastic. I think it's great. I think it's great that you're reading.
2: Thank you.
0: If I was married to you, I would practice my guitar while you read on the couch.
2: Oh, that would be so nice.
0: Yeah, I think it would be romantic.
2: Yes. Sometimes Matthew reads when I'm reading.
0: And you could listen to my metronome going beep, beep, beep, beep. You have no idea, my poor wife. I go, honey, can you hear me playing the guitar? She goes, no, but I hear that fucking metronome. All right, Sarah, thanks.
2: Thank you.
0: And thank you for not going to Andy's show.
2: Thank
0: I appreciate that a lot. That really made my day. Thank you.
2: I did the show just so I could say that.
0: You know, by the way, I see you. Sometimes you're shooting a scene for your TV show. And there were people lined up on the street watching you. Is that crazy? I mean, I saw like you were shooting outside of Tiffany's.
2: Mm.
0: And there was like thousands of people just congregating watching you acting in front
2: of
0: Tiffany's.
2: It's so nice. I have to say.
0: It's nice?
2: It's always been kind of sentimental that happens.
0: You like it?
2: We love it. It's so touching. And those are the people that have been watching all these years. And those
0: are
2: the people will come up and say hello, and I will learn their names, and I look forward to that.
0: Sarah, you've done it again. See Sarah Jessica Parker in And Just Like That. It's a terrific show. Thanks, Sarah.
2: Thanks, Howard.
0: You know, Paul Rudd, really successful actor.
3: Yes, he is.
0: I like him.
3: I was thinking today, we've known him since Clueless, right?
0: Yep, all the way back. Yeah, sometimes you forget. Put on the microphone and headphones.
3: Yeah, let's have him be ready to talk.
0: Thinking about you. Do people ask you more about being Ant-Man? Do people ask you more about Ant-Man, Clueless, or... Let me think. What am I thinking about now?
4: It's fine. It's Ant-Man. You don't even have to go down the other ones.

0: Yeah, but what about
1: Clueless?
0: Clueless.
2: Anchorman. Sometimes some of the Apatow stuff.
0: Yeah, but Ant-Man. Now you walk down the street and people probably yell out, "Hey, Ant-Man!"
2: Yeah, Ant-Man. I get Ant-Man. Or the other one that people sometimes yell to me is "Slap the Bass" from "I Love You, Man."
0: Yeah,
2: but mainly people just say Ant-Man.
0: Clueless was a great. How did you get that movie, Clueless? Like, how do you manage to? Because at that point, you weren't super well known.
2: I wasn't at all. I
0: mean, right. That was like the one that really kind of broke you out, right?
2: I just auditioned for it.
0: Were tons of dudes auditioning for that thing? I mean, it must have been because
2: I guess. I mean, there was there were so many parts in it that were kind of for 20-year-olds and teenagers, and so I think a lot of people went into audition for it. When I went in,
0: what had you done up until that point? Like, had you done
2: commercials? Yeah, and I had filmed a Halloween movie, but it hadn't come
0: Halloween
2: out.
0: Halloween 6.
2: Halloween 6 was the first movie I ever did.
0: And as soon as Clueless hit, they released that fucker like right away, right?
2: Yeah.
0: And
2: yeah.
0: You're like, oh, shit.
2: Yeah. Yeah.
0: Were you happy about that, Halloween 6?
2: I mean, it was ridiculous.
0: Is that a weird thing? Like, you hit in Clueless, and now you're probably getting calls from, you know, because it was so great. Alicia Silverstone, you know, and all those people broke. You broke big. And then you realize, hey, I did Halloween 6. And then the movie studio starts promoting the hell out of it. There's probably commercials everywhere, right? Is it a weird moment in your career?
2: Well, it was strange only because it was like, well, this is what they're looking at as like my big follow up. Yes,
0: and it wasn't a follow up.
2: The producer, guy named thank you.
0: What Scott, do you got there? Coffee?
2: Some coffee.
0: Look at you.
2: I know. Yeah. You know.
0: I can't drink coffee.
2: Really?
0: Yeah. I don't want to get into it. I want to hear about you and Clueless getting that part because it's fascinating to me. And then. And you're not, but like, you're not in touch with Alicia Silverstone, right?
2: I saw her recently, actually.
0: Really?
2: Yeah. A few of the cast members I saw recently. It was kind of
1: Stacey Dash.
0: Are you fascinated by Stacey Dash?
2: Like, it's pretty interesting.
0: It is, right?
2: I never would have guessed that road.
0: Me neither. I mean, beautiful girl, talented, certainly.
2: Mm-hmm.
0: She had a great part in Clueless.
2: Yeah. I remember her from the movie Moving with Richard Pryor, too. She was, I remember when Clueless happened, I was like, oh, my God, the girl from Moving is in this movie.
0: Yeah. Isn't it weird, like, when, you know, you do a movie with someone, you get to know them, and I guess then you move on, but you kind of feel connected to them in a way. And then you can never predict what's going to happen with people. And that's the worst part, I think, about being an actor. You could be a totally competent actor, great looking, you got the whole package. And you can end up in a kind of a weird, you know, going on Fox News and doing weird shit, or you can end up being a superstar. It's just so random depending on what material you get.
2: Yeah, a lot of things are out of your control. So,
0: yeah.
2: But that was a left turn that was a big left turn.
0: Big left turn.
2: A big left turn.
0: I'm sure you take no joy in that left turn, but it's like, I guess it's like, wow, I just didn't know that much about her.
2: Well, it's just interesting to see. It's interesting to see where people go and what they do, And
0: Well, I find myself connected to like Paul Giamatti. I'm so proud of him because he did my movie.
2: Yeah.
0: And he was really unknown. I remember we auditioned him 3 times because, everyone was convinced he should be the guy, but we weren't sure. And then to see him explode like that, and I always take some sort of weird pride in
2: sure.
0: that. Not that I should.
2: Understandable.
0: But,
2: that was the first time anybody saw him, and he was so great in that movie.
0: He did such a good job.
2: He also, I really do think this, that he is really one of our great actors.
0: Yes.
2: But the one thing that people probably don't know about Giamatti is that he is the funniest guy. I mean, he could be really silly, and obviously a very bright guy.
0: He's very bright.
2: Really bright.
0: Right.
2: And yet... There are people that can just buckle me. I laugh so hard. And Giamatti is a guy that really, really cracks me up.
0: What did you work with him on?
2: I worked with him the first time. I've worked with him a couple of times. The first time was on this movie called, I don't even know if I remember the title.
0: Right.
2: I think it's called All is Bright.
0: Right.
2: That's
0: Have you done so
2: way,
0: many movies at this point that you
2: oh,
0: don't,
2: yeah, I don't even
0: isn't
2: know.
0: Isn't that great that you don't remember the name of a movie
2: I
0: you're
2: actually
0: in?
2: Had a thing where I was, I think one time, flipping around and all of a sudden I was on TV and I said, what the hell is this?
0: I'm in this? But isn't that great that did
2: I'm
0: you ever
2: so
0: imagine
2: sure
0: when you were a little boy and you're growing up and you had the dream of being an actor? Did you ever think that one day you'd be sitting in bed going, I don't even remember doing this project?
2: No.
0: That's
2: no.
0: amazing.
2: It's pretty...
0: Because, you know, I was watching, this is random. I was up at 2 o'clock in the morning last night. I'm watching Inside the Actor's Studio with Jim Carrey, which it was brilliant. Jim Carrey's so fucking brilliant.
2: Brilliant.
0: And so gifted in every single facet of show business. And I'm watching it, and I'm watching all of these students. You know, it's the studio, the Actor's Studio.
2: Right.
0: Thousands of these young people sitting there wanting to be actors. And if you ever said to one of them, you'll be so successful that one day you'll be laying in bed and you won't even remember the movie you were in, they would pinch themselves, you know?
2: Yeah.
0: That's not possible.
2: And then unless it was the flip side and the experience in the movie is so horrible that some mechanism in my brain switched over so that it forced me to forget it.
0: Can it go horrible like that? Obviously it can.
2: You go into all of them hoping for the best.
0: But when you get cast in a movie with Giamatti,
2: yeah,
0: you're probably sitting there saying to yourself, this can't go wrong. I mean, this guy, I'm with Giamatti. He's the best.
2: Well, I was so excited to work with the guy.
0: Yeah.
2: And then really, really had a great experience. Actually, that movie is,
0: what's the name of the movie again?
2: I think All is Bright.
0: All is Bright. Okay.
2: But, which I think they also, there was a different working title for it, but the studios, they came up, they said, we got to come up with a title, and it was a Christmas themed movie, and they came up with All is Bright for two reasons. One, because it's part of a Christmas carol, but it starts with an A, and they said, if you're scrolling on an in-demand, like, this will be the first one that pops up.
0: Oh, no.
2: Because it starts with an A.
0: Isn't Sally Hawkins in that?
2: Sally Hawkins is in that movie, yeah.
0: But you work with Giamatti. He's a funny guy. But after the movie's over, do you get together and hang out and stuff? Or is that it? It's the experience is done.
2: I have spoken with him since, and we worked together again one other time. But he is one of those guys. You always hope that you maybe meet some person, like one on anything you work on. They say, oh, maybe I will be. It seems like I could be friends with this person. But Giamatti is one of those guys that I'm a little in awe of. And
0: why is he such a great actor? I could tell you my theory, but I want to hear yours. Why? And when you say someone's a great actor,
2: yeah,
0: what does that mean exactly? What is it he's able to do?
2: Well, there are several things that I think that he's good at.
0: Right.
2: I mean, one, he commits to every moment. Like if he's playing somebody who's angry, he can be furious and it doesn't seem fake.
0: So when you use the word commits,
2: yeah,
0: what you're talking about, because Jim Carrey was actually talking about this. Like Jim Carrey said in Ace
2: Jim Carrey is the epitome of somebody that commits to every single moment.
0: And that's why he's funny. Because even in the Actor's Studio, when he starts doing a bit, you go, uh-oh, this could not be fun. And then all of a sudden, he does it with such a commitment, you laugh. Because I was thinking in Ace Ventura, the decision to do that dopey voice.
2: Oh.
0: Because you got to stick with it because for the rest of the movie, you got it. That's what you mean by commitment, right?
2: I think, yeah. He's not going half-ass in any moment. I mean, truly, in Ace Ventura.
0: Right.
2: By the way, crying in that opening scene where he's kicking the box down the, you know,
0: right.
2: How many times
0: have you watched Ace Ventura?
2: I don't know. I mean, so many times.
0: It could be 50,
2: Ventura,
0: right?
2: Yeah. And even recently, the second one, Ace Ventura, when he's, there are so many, when he's running and he's getting shot with those darts and he collapses. Just every single thing he does makes me laugh so hard. And nobody does that. Nobody does exactly what he does.
0: But it's so funny you're talking about commitment because when he was describing it, I said, I always hear actors say they're fully committed. And I go, what the fuck does that mean? And then he said, I had to make the decision if I was going to do that dopey voice. And then once I did it, I said to the director, there's no turning back because we've already shot all that. I guess that's what commitment.
2: It doesn't ever look like in the moment that the actor is feeling. He doesn't look like they're self-conscious,
0: right?
2: Not self-conscious or not kind of evaluating what they're doing while they're doing it. They're just fully engaged.
0: Is that the challenge on something like Ant-Man because it is a comic book character? You've got to commit to whatever because you got to envision making that. I talked to Robert Downey Jr. about this. Who, by the way, I saw him Saturday night, and he says, I said, oh, Paul Rudd's coming on the show. What's he like? He goes, he's the nicest guy I ever met. Now, and I know you hate that.
2: I don't hate it.
0: You don't want to be known as the nice guy, but he literally said to me, quote, he is the nicest guy I ever met.
2: He's great. That's another guy that I'm a little awed by.
0: Great actor.
2: Mm-hmm.
0: And I said to him, Tony Stark. you had a real, like, you know, you say, I remember I read Iron Man comics my entire life. And Tony Stark was this character, but if I had to actually make him come to life, it would be a very difficult task for me to envision all that.
2: Yeah.
0: So when you get something like Ant-Man, who I was convinced I was the only person on the planet who
2: I
0: read
2: remember
0: Ant-Man.
2: You were.
0: I told you, I tried to buy the rights.
2: Yeah.
0: I wanted to play Ant-Man because I said Marvel's going to want to just unload this on me because no one's going to want to be Ant-Man. Yet you took Ant-Man and made something fucking great out of it.
2: Aw, thanks.
0: But the point is, you have to sit down, like with any acting role, and say, who the fuck is Ant-Man? What's the process?
2: I don't know. I if you look at a guy like Robert Downey Jr. when he is doing Iron Man, I feel like there's such a looseness with him.
0: Yes.
2: And the way he kind of interprets things, the way he interacts with people. But certainly he takes on this role and there's a freedom to just kind of make it whatever he wants to make it.
0: But he made a decision.
2: He then created something where you can't even imagine another actor in that part. It's the same thing that if Jim Carrey is reading, or if anybody is reading the script of Ace Ventura, no one's going to play it like that.
0: You know how many people turned that role down because they couldn't even understand the script or what to do with it, right? I've read a tremendous amount of people all could have been the pet detective. And they all passed on it.
2: And well, so then he takes it. In a way, it's almost like it doesn't even matter what was in the script, what the character was. Jim Carrey created this weird person.
0: This fully realized
2: fully
0: character.
2: Realized. And also,
0: but you did
2: everyone,
0: that with Ant-Man.
2: Also, everyone around him is normal.
0: See, that's why with this Scorsese thing saying, oh, Marvel movies aren't cinema. And Robert, you know, had weighed in on that and made news because he said, well, they're in movie theaters. I know that.
2: Right.
0: Are you insulted by that, too, when Scorsese says it's not cinema?
2: I mean, I'm not insulted by anybody saying anything, really.
0: Right.
2: I don't get too bad. And I, you know, I think.
0: But is it cinema? It is.
2: I think it is.
0: It is. And isn't coming up with the Ant-Man character just as difficult as being in any movie you ever did?
2: Well, ultimately, you really care about relationships with people. I mean, it isn't all just special effects driven. It is an action, whatever genre it falls into. You know, you want to see people in human behavior and talking to each other. And I know that when we're working on these things, we care about the characters.
0: Right.
2: And in Ant-Man, I have a whole relationship with my daughter.
0: Right.
2: And the human struggles of being a superhero. And I think we're trying to deal with human issues and things that are relatable, that are not just rides.
0: But I think because they were comic books, somehow people think these roles are frivolous and it doesn't matter what you do. It does matter. You've got to make me believe that Ant-Man is a real fucking guy.
2: I also think that, you know, movies, it's all just changed so much that there used to be, and this is just the way that it all functions now with studios, and they're not making middle, you know, budgeted films for as much. And that's why so many of those writers are now going to television.
0: Yeah. And by the way, I think it's never been a better time to be an actor with Netflix and now the new Apple and the new Amazon. And I mean, there's so many places for actors to work. Unless you're hung up on being a movie star, and then, you know, you're going to have limited opportunities because the movies have changed so much. But it's got to be a great time for actors to get work.
2: Well, I think there's just so many channels. There's so many outlets for shows, and there's...
3: Everything is streaming.
2: You hear some show, and it's like, oh, this one's on Crackle.
0: Goop.
2: It's on Goop.
0: And like, how do I get that, and what do I got to pay?
2: Do I have that?
0: I don't even know if I have it.
2: It's only $9 a month.
0: Do you
2: and you can watch it on your phone.
0: Did you go to see Joker?
2: I haven't seen it yet.
0: Yeah, I loved it.
2: I really want to see it. I haven't seen anything lately.
0: I just think you would be curious to see it. Do you go to the movies still?
2: I still do. I'd love it if there's a great movie. I just don't. I find that I don't go as much as I did.
0: Yeah, me neither. But I went to Joker.
2: Yeah, I really want to see that.
0: Yeah, no, he did some beautiful job with that. You talk about a full character. I said, in the same way they're going to probably nominate him for an Academy Award, I think Tony Stark is just as relevant. You know, when I was thinking about Ant-Man, I go, I buy it. Oh, I know what I have to ask you. I'm really curious about this, and you're going to be shocked that I'm curious about this. Mm. There's a theory going around that I read that Thanos, the evil Thanos.
2: Yeah.
0: That Ant-Man was going to destroy him. It's called the Thanos experience, the Thanos theory.
2: Yeah.
0: That Ant-Man was going to crawl up Thanos' asshole and expand.
2: Right.
0: and blow up Thanos because you've been known to do shit like that as Ant-Man. I would have loved that. Was that, was there any truth to...
2: I don't think there was ever... I think somebody started that. Somebody put that online, and then it, and then a lot of people would ask me about it. It made me laugh because I thought, well, why the asshole?
0: Right.
2: Why the anus?
0: Well,
2: why
0: how else would you get into him?
2: Ear, nose.
0: Well, that's true. But the anus, it's Thanos.
2: It's Thanos.
0: Yeah, that's it.
2: Yeah.
0: But I like it.
2: It does have a nice ring to it.
0: It, you know, it seems like a simple way that you could kill that guy. You know, right. Just with crawling in his asshole.
2: I've been involved in actual debates which got serious about this thing where you think, well, if he has the, you know, the space stone or whatever he has, it wouldn't work.
0: Because he has all those rocks on his finger?
2: Yeah, he could expand. Yeah.
0: You think one of those rocks would keep his anus super protected?
2: It's quite possible. if he can take out half of all civilization,
0: right?
2: Why couldn't he expand his anus?
0: Who is the strongest Avenger in your opinion? Who do you think will win in a fight if everyone fought? Would it be you? Would it be Thor? Would it be?
2: Well, I mean, I'm biased,
0: but you have awesome powers.
2: I have really, really good powers.
0: I don't know why Ant-Man, when I was a boy, wasn't as popular as the other ones, because Ant-Man had awesome fucking powers.
2: When I was filming Ant-Man for the first time, there was a moment when I got to hang out a little bit with Stan Lee.
0: Yes, I was going to ask.
2: And this was the coolest day ever. And we were sitting, it was the day that he came in to shoot his cameo, and we were sitting by the monitors, and he said, "I'm so happy that they're making Ant-Man into a film." And he said, "The reason is, I always had this vision of Ant-Man, and every time you would read about him in the comic book, you could never really gauge the size. It just doesn't work with panels in a comic book.
0: You can't tell how small he is.
2: You don't have anything that's
0: there's no reference.
2: There's no reference." Right. And so he said, "With a movie, you really will be able to see the way I envisioned it, which I've never really seen envisioned in the way that I kind of imagined."
0: I was so deep into it that Marvel and DC had this rivalry.
2: Right.
0: DC had the Atom. Yeah. I don't know if you're aware
2: of
0: him.
2: Yeah, yeah.
0: The Atom would shrink down into tiny little size. Ant-Man would shrink down to little. And Atom came first. So I remember reading it and thinking, they're fucking ripping off the Atom. You know, Marvel and DC had this rivalry going. But then I realized Ant-Man was communicating with ants. And ants, what I learned was, ants have 6 times their body weight and strength, that they can lift something way above their... That's why they can. You see them walking around with a crumb of bread, and they're like, no big deal.
2: They're incredible.
0: They're incredibly strong.
2: They're amazing creatures. I read up on them.
0: Yes, and I realized Adam could not really talk to anybody when he was small. He couldn't summon ants.
2: Yeah.
0: So I think Ant-Man could beat him up.
2: That was his big downfall.
0: Yeah.
2: Yeah, because Ant-Man could just bring in all the ants, take on Adam.
0: And just bury him with the ants.
2: Completely.
0: I would like to see Ant-Man versus Adam. Maybe they'll make a movie like that. I would actually like to see that. Do you ever kill ants?
2: You know what? I really try not to.
0: Yeah, me too.
2: It feels like bad karma. I don't like to kill anything.
0: Well, not that you're like the king of ants.
2: I don't. I really don't.
0: I don't either.
2: I really started thinking, oh, am I really so much better than this spider?
0: My wife and I rescued a moth. It's like we went through a whole thing. I mean, it's really weird.
2: Yeah.
0: I
2: get it. I do it. And then every once in a while, you think, oh, it's just too much of an inconvenience. You step on it. But it's the numbers have decreased. I don't, I try not to kill anything.
0: I realize I interrupted you. Good. Let's go back for a second to Clueless. So you go in on that.
2: Right.
0: Do you recognize, because I remember the director was a woman.
2: Amy Heckerling.
0: Amy Heckerling, who was phenomenal.
2: Awesome.
0: A director.
2: Great.
0: Where is she now? Is she still alive?
2: She is.
0: She is.
2: Yeah, she's here. She's
0: What happens
2: here.
0: To a woman like that? She was on fire with her career, Amy Heckerling, making movies.
2: Yeah.
0: Does she not do that anymore?
2: No, I think she does. She was doing a musical recently of Clueless, but I don't know exactly why after that film came out, she didn't go and just do another one.
0: Do you read for the part when you go in? Do you have to?
2: I did. I went in about 5 or 6 times when I went in.
0: Because it's a pivotal part.
2: I didn't. Like, I also asked to read for other parts.
0: Oh, you did. You said, "Hey, let me play the game here."
2: I just said, when I read the script, I thought there were funny characters, And that the character that I played, I was Josh. Eventually she said, well, will you read for Josh? Because I thought that some of the other characters were really funny.
0: Yeah.
2: And I remember saying, oh, Murray, this guy is hilarious. And then she said, well, actually, we're going African-American with that part.
0: Right. Murray was African-American. Yeah.
2: I didn't realize that.
0: How dare you? You should have realized that. No romance between you and Alicia Silverstone? I could have seen that happening.
2: No. It was, you know, that's also a time where the age disparity is really noticeable. I think she had just turned, she might have been 17 or 18.
0: How old were you at that point?
2: 24.
0: Yeah, that might have been creepy.
2: Yeah,
0: I didn't puck around.
2: I always felt a little bit like I was the old guy.
0: Isn't that weird?
2: I was just a couple of years older, but I was enough that I noticed like they were all teenagers. Yeah.
0: Yeah. Had you done Friends? No, of course not. You had done that, and then when you were on Friends.
2: Yeah.
0: I mean, I heard the funniest story that you pulled this kind of thing. So, you know, you were on Friends once in a while because you played Phoebe's boyfriend then husband.
2: Right.
0: Yeah, you guys got married. And so you weren't on there that much. You would just go on. And were you viewing that at that point in your career like, hey, it's kind of cool to just drop in on a show?
2: Yeah. I mean, I was only ever supposed to do, I think, 2 episodes.
0: And they liked you on it, so they wrote you in more.
2: It was really nearing the end of the show. I think it went 10 seasons, and I came in on the 9th season. And that's
0: a weird thing, right? Because when you come, and in a way, like look at Marvel, like you come in as Ant-Man a little bit later when this thing's all exploding.
2: Yeah.
0: And similarly Friends.
2: It's a weird thing that I have twice now in my career joined a very well-established, well-known group. And my whole MO is just, I just don't want to get in the way.
0: Right. But you said something where you thought it was a joke. Do you remember this story that you went to Jennifer Aniston, I guess? And I guess it was near the, maybe almost the last show.
2: It was the last show.
0: Yeah.
2: Oh, yeah, yeah.
0: What did you say to her?
2: Well, it was.
0: You wanted to do something funny.
2: It was weird because with the last episode of Friends, and that was a massive story.
0: Huge.
2: Huge.
0: I mean, and you're there. And they're all crying and carrying on.
2: It's an emotional experience.
0: Right.
2: They've been there for 10 years. They've grown up with each other on this show.
0: And made their name with this show, everything. And now it was ending.
2: And I'm still in that, oh, my God, I can't believe there's that Jouet sign that's over the, you know, hanging over the television in
0: right.
2: Chandler and Monica's apartment.
0: Right.
2: So I was never used to it. And I kind of wanted to join in on the, you know, the feeling and the emotion of it all. So Jennifer and Marta Kaufman, the writer, they were hugging and crying, and I would just go over and join the embrace and say, guys, what a ride, huh? I mean, like, I can't believe
0: that's funny. What a ride. But they didn't like that. You said
2: they were fine with
0: you felt it bombed your life.
2: It bombed.
0: What a ride.
2: I bombed. That is a common thing where, you know, the joke gene kicks in and it's like, dude, read the room.
0: Yeah. I mean, it's supposed to be funny, and you were funny and it was good.
2: Oh, they were
0: you said the first day on the set there that you almost got fired. You thought you were going to get fired because you took a set. You were riding around the set on a Segway and you ran over Jennifer Aniston's foot.
2: She had a Segway. I think it was the first episode, maybe even it was the first or second episode, and she had a Segway because I think it was a brand new thing, you know, and she was zipping around the
0: having
2: sound
0: fun
2: stage.
0: On the set.
2: Yeah, and her foot had been injured. Like she had, I think she had a broken foot. Not that she needed a Segway to get around, but she was kind of using this thing, and so Matt LeBlanc wanted to try it,
0: right?
2: And I said, oh, can I try? I'd never been.
0: Let's
2: on
0: have
2: one.
0: Some fun.
2: Yeah,
0: yeah,
2: and. She was holding it as I was standing on it and saying, okay, just be careful because, you know, the finding your center of gravity is a challenge. And I was like, okay, all right. And then she let go and I started to lean back and I turned the thing instead of going straight and it just ran over her foot. Her bad foot.
0: She already had a bad foot.
2: Yeah.
0: And what was the aftermath? Did she start like crying?
2: And I could tell, I mean, like immediate shock. There were a group of people, including writers and producers.
0: All running over.
2: They looked completely freaked out. She said, I'm okay. And then she said,
0: meanwhile, is she like wincing and like
2: oh, she was in pain.
0: Oh, yeah, she was
2: yeah,
0: in
2: no,
0: pain.
2: Yeah, no, she was
0: playing it up a little just to make you feel bad?
2: Immediately. I think it was that default mechanism in her. She's like, no, don't worry. It's fine. I'm okay. I just need to sit down for a second.
0: But was it like, oh, I'm okay. And limping and everything?
2: Yeah, kind of like hand up. Just give me a sec.
0: Oh, everyone must have hated you.
2: Oh, yeah. No, I felt like a complete idiot.
0: You had to ride the Segway.
2: Yeah. Matt LeBlanc is obviously familiar around vehicles. He hosted the driving show. I shouldn't be on a Segway.
0: And if he runs over her foot, he's a regular on the show. He's got equal status.
2: They're not getting rid of Joey.
0: No, they're not. But
2: Mike Hannigan.
0: Yeah.
2: No one's going to miss Mike Hannigan.
0: I don't even remember your name, Mike Hannigan. I can't even believe that. I would have killed myself. That's the worst.
2: It's
0: so funny, right? Are you friendly with the cast still? I mean, do you ever?
2: Yeah, I mean, I'm friends with Jennifer. I've been friends with her for a very long time, and so I thankfully knew her
0: right
2: before that. I knew David Schwimmer,
0: right,
2: and I knew Aniston
0: before they blew up.
2: Before Friends.
0: Oh,
2: And then the other cast, I kind of got to know a little bit on that show.
0: Is it weird when you know Jennifer Aniston and Schwimmer, you know, and you're all struggling actors, and then all of a sudden they blow up in a show? Do you just get so fucking jealous you want to just jump out a window?
2: I didn't get jealous. I really didn't. I just found the whole thing kind of fascinating to watch, though.
0: Did you, who knows how comfortable you are saying this, but do you notice the personality changes in them as they get bigger? Like now they're like the Beatles. It's like being on Friends is like joining the Beatles. And poor you come in for a session on the Beatles and you run over people's feet with the Segway. I mean, oh my God, they'll tell you, John Lennon is going to let you play organ. You're Billy Preston and you fucking run over his, and he can't play the guitar or something. Because that's the analogy. But when you knew Jennifer Aniston and she was a struggling actress and you knew Schwimmer and, you know, he's like all of us, we go out, we party, we this, that. All of a sudden that fame hits. Is it fascinating to see the personality change?
2: I think, when I see them or I've talked to them over the years, they don't seem different to me. However, I think that they were and are really at a level of such fame that I see, and you can see it happen with anybody who becomes really famous, I think a little bit more reclusive.
0: Do you think that happened with you with Ant-Man? Because, you know, okay, yes, everyone knew your face. Everyone knows you as an actor. But Ant-Man made a shitload of money. Kids know you.
2: Yeah.
0: You're fucking Ant-Man. It's crazy.
2: It's surreal.
0: Does it get a little nutty in your personal life?
2: It only can get a little weird when I'm with my kids. But my kids are used to it now, too, where it's like I'm out and people are just yelling Ant-Man.
0: Do they hate it in the sense that they don't want to share their... They don't want to see people fawning all over you. Like Bruce Springsteen was on Jimmy Kimmel's show the other night, and he was saying, yeah, you know, my kids do not want to see me in front of 50,000 people and everyone yelling Bruce. They don't give a shit. They want you focused on them.
2: That's right.
0: No.
2: That's absolutely, as it should be.
0: Can you get caught up in that as a dad? Like, can you want them in a secret sort of way to see you as Ant-Man and everyone fawning all over you and kids freaking out? And maybe on some level it's kind of cool, but... Then you go to yourself, oh, shit, this is probably fucking them up.
2: My whole thing, I think, as any parent, you just, no matter what you do, you just don't want, whatever your actions are, whatever your job, whatever you just don't want your kids to get fucked up in some way. Yeah. I mean, we just want to protect our children. My relationship with my kids is very much as a dad.
0: Yeah.
2: And they look at me as their dad.
0: But would you bring them to the set? Of a Marvel movie where you're doing Ant-Man?
2: Yeah, they came to the set of
0: Is this good or bad, do you think?
2: I think it's okay, assuming, you know, we're just, my wife and I are really instilling what this is a job, and we're very fortunate that we've been able to have we get to travel, we get to meet interesting people, and I love what I do, that's an important thing. But I don't know, when my son was about 3 years old, he went through this phase where he didn't want my wife and I to talk to each other.
0: Right.
2: And one time we were just having a conversation and he said, stop talking. And I said, Jack, look, this is a good thing. Mom and dad are going to talk. And it's okay. And so we kept talking and he said, stop, be quiet. action. and I stopped and I looked at him and he was completely serious. And he said, you're not allowed to talk when they say action.
0: Oh, wow.
2: And I thought, this kid's been on too many sets.
0: Yeah. We're taking him out of this showbiz thing. Well, you live in New York.
2: I do.
0: I was surprised. I said to my wife, I go, you know, Paul lives in New York. And she goes, of course he did. We saw him at the Knick game. I go, oh, yeah, that's right. We saw him at the Knick game. Are the Knicks going to be any good this year? I mean, be honest.
2: I don't know anything. No. If history is any judge.
3: No.
2: No.
0: See, I have a theory. Maybe you're the same way. I don't want them to be good because I get those front row seats. I'm afraid if they got too good, I'd probably have to sit in the second row, and then then I'd be humiliated. Wouldn't you be humiliated if they moved you to the second row at the Knick game?
3: Now that they're popular. Yeah.
0: That was, isn't that a sign that you've made it when you get the front row seats?
2: It was very exciting to sit down there and watch.
0: Yes.
2: I mean, my God, that was pretty cool.
0: I wouldn't go if I had to sit in the second row. My ego couldn't handle it. I would say, wow, I've really kind of fallen. I don't know. You never know. It's just really, and you were sitting next to 50 Cent at the game.
2: Yeah.
0: And then I always looked into second, third row to see who's back there, to see who was there. And
2: who was there? Do you remember?
0: I remember one time I turned around and I saw that comedian, what the heck's his name? He's on the...
3: J.B. Smoove?
0: J.B. Smoove. Mm. I go, J.B., you're third row? He goes, yeah. What did you think? I go, well, maybe be in the second row. He goes, well, I'm fine being in the third row. That's my lane. That's I know where I'm at. I go, I'm sorry. I said, let me see if I can help you out. He goes, it's all right. I'm fine. I don't want to be in the first row. That was so great. I love this behind the scenes stuff. You tell me if it's true on Ant-Man, Avengers. You got a hold of Captain America's shield. In other words, he had a walk. The guy who plays Captain America.
2: Yeah.
0: He gives the shield. I guess he had to take a shit or something. And he goes and he hands it to the PA or somebody.
2: Right.
0: And you say, hey, PA, give me that fucking shield. Yeah. I'm going to hold it.
2: Yeah.
0: You were shocked. It was heavier than you thought.
2: It's heavy.
0: You got to be strong to play.
2: Well, it is impossible to not be kind of caught up in all of the stuff. I mean, we were shooting Endgame and it's like, wow. There's the gauntlet.
0: Yeah.
2: And there's Thor's hammer.
0: You get genuinely excited.
2: Yes.
0: I would too.
2: I mean, all of the memorabilia, all of the stuff, all of this stuff that I know is like kind of ingrained in people's consciousness.
0: Is there a problem when you're filming an iconic thing like that where you go, shit, maybe I should grab something. Maybe I should take my Ant-Man antlers.
2: I assume they're just monitoring everything.
0: They do.
2: And I
0: in other
2: can't
0: words, you can't yeah, take that.
2: It would be real it would be a real bad move to try and pocket a shield.
0: Not pocket, but would you be a douchebag if you went up to them and said, "Oh, can I keep my Ant-Man
2: I've done it.
0: Boots?"
2: Oh, I did it.
0: What do you have?
2: I have an Ant-Man helmet.
0: Oh, you do.
2: Yeah.
0: Now tell me about the helmet.
2: Yeah.
0: I heard the helmet that they make for you is terribly it's hard to hear when you're wearing the helmet. And that you have trouble. I mean, it affects your acting, too. It's a bit of a problem that when you're wearing the helmet, you can't hear very well. It's muffled.
2: It's not too bad. Oh. I have not found it to be that bad. But I also, a lot of times, have the helmet on and don't have a face shield.
0: I see, right.
2: And they'll digitally add some things. But the helmets are, they get to be, they're not the most comfortable things in the world. But it's not too bad. I think some are probably worse than other. I think the whole Black Panther costume is got to be tough.
0: Are you shocked when you see yourself in those movies? Because I would imagine there's so much green screen special effects and everything. In a way, of course, probably half the shit you shoot, you're imagining.
2: You see it for the first time when you see the movie sometimes. Like
0: right.
2: That Endgame, that whole sequence, it was like, oh my God. So this is what it looks like. And you do kind of have to imagine certain things. But there's also...
0: And it's amazing what
2: they do. It's incredible. Yeah. I mean, they've got really talented people doing
0: it. Are you talking about
2: effects.
0: Where people start disappearing and stuff? Where they
2: all
0: start,
2: of this
0: yeah,
2: stuff,
0: all
2: yeah,
0: of it.
2: Yeah.
0: Wow.
2: It was really... It's cool to see. It's cool to see because, you work on something, but it's still nice when you see the movie to be surprised.
0: When the dude who plays the Hulk, he does a good job. I can't think of his name.
2: Mark Ruffalo.
0: Mark Ruffalo.
2: Yeah.
0: Who cares about him? But I'm saying, I'm just joking. I'm busting balls.
3: Take it easy.
0: Paul says he's a better actor than Mark Ruffalo, but that's off camera. I don't want you to say.
3: He's not impressed with Mark?
0: No, he doesn't like Mark. But But you like
2: Mark. I love Mark's, like, Mark. Mark's actually the only one that I knew. I've known Mark for decades.
0: But you're having a bromance with Jeremy Renner, yes?
2: Renner, no? We got.
0: I heard you were like, really, you guys were almost like banging each other.
2: We did. You know, they split up people to do the press junkets.
0: Yes.
2: And Jeremy Renner and I were paired together. And I like Jeremy a lot. But one of the things I loved about doing press with him is that he truly does not care.
0: He's crazy.
2: He does not care about your interview. He doesn't care. Like, he's just, he's kind of, yeah.
0: He's kind of nuts, right?
2: He's kind of, I don't think he's nuts. I think he's really, I think he's very, I find him to be pretty, pretty funny dude. I really like him.
0: But. Yes, go ahead. But
2: no, but we were, I think the whole absurdity of all of it just kind of struck us early on in our interviews. And so they just became more and more ridiculous.
0: But as an actor, it is show business. I don't have to explain this to you. You know, you do have to go out and sell a movie, right?
2: Yeah.
0: You have to go all over the place,
2: yeah,
0: and do this thing. Jeremy could get in, you know, he can't let you do all the heavy lifting and answer all the douchey questions. He's got to chip in. And
2: oh,
0: really...
2: I think he did.
0: All right. Okay.
2: Oh, I think he did.
0: You know,
2: yeah.
0: Stop it. You know, where was I reading? You had to go to like Hong Kong to promote an action ride or an Ant-Man,
2: yeah,
0: action ride or something.
2: Yeah.
0: That, I mean, these guys got
2: it. Does
0: you,
2: seem what, to what support the Scorsese of it all.
0: Yes, but what is the contract here? Does Marvel own you lock, stock? In other words, for me to get Paul Rudd to go to Hong Kong to promote an action ride.
2: Oh, man.
0: They better pay my ass.
2: Oh, no. I was so excited to do
0: Were
2: it.
0: Were you?
2: There was, because there's at Disneyland. It, out there, there's a, they had an Ant-Man ride.
0: I see.
2: It was a.
0: Is it a good ride?
2: Nano Battle.
0: Do you like the ride?
2: Yeah, I loved it.
0: Those rides scare me. I wouldn't do any.
2: Oh,
0: of them.
2: this is a.
0: Oh, it's a nice ride.
2: Yeah, it's not. You shrink down and you have to shoot things, and it's
0: Yeah.
2: Yeah, it was pretty fun.
0: Yeah, no, that's cool, but. You know, it's what else is weird when you think about promoting those movies. They never want you to know anything. They don't want any spoilers.
2: Yeah.
0: So you're there and you're talking to the press and all you can say is, I can't tell you.
2: That's the worst part of it all.
0: And you feel like, you know, what are we doing here? I mean,
2: I feel bad for the interviewer because what are they going to tell? And then it just turns into some stupid little anecdotal thing that has nothing to do with anything. And we're all just trying to fill 5 minutes.
0: And at some point, I mean, you know, you probably say to yourself, do they really need to promote these movies? I mean, the each one of them makes $2 billion.
2: Yeah.
0: They don't give you back end taste on an Ant-Man, or they do?
2: No.
4: Or the ride or anything?
0: Because look at this.
2: I know.
0: Really?
2: No.
0: You don't get back in?
2: I bet I could get on the ride for free, though.
0: You think?
2: Yeah,
0: I imagine you show up and they charge you the ride. That, you know what? I've had enough. But listen to this stat I read. Paul Rudd. 83rd on the Forbes 100 list, earning $41 million.
2: Mm.
0: You're very fucking successful.
2: I'm not so sure. Million. By the way, I'm not so sure that list is right.
0: Really?
2: Yeah.
0: They have it wrong? Forbes seems to know what they're talking about.
2: I don't think that is totally accurate.
0: But
4: you
0: that's
4: made
0: a lot
4: more?
0: Of,
4: but,
2: no, I definitely didn't make more. I didn't make that much either.
0: Really?
2: But,
0: that's a lot of moolah.
2: No. But yeah, that's, you know, with that, but
0: isn't
2: then
0: that
2: you
0: great,
2: think,
0: though?
2: Well,
0: I root for actors to make money because so few get to that point where they can make $41 million.
2: To be able to make a living doing what you love is awesome.
0: Do you still love it?
2: I do. I really do love it. But I get, I do find over the last several years, I get a little more cranky. And sometimes I'll be on something and go like, why am I here?
0: Is it, why am I here? Because you're missing your family and you're missing that kind of time with the kids and all that.
2: That's just it. Yeah. Yeah.
0: And you go, what am I fucking doing in life?
2: Mm-hmm.
0: Because you actually have enough money. You could stop.
2: And then I'm off for a few months and then something interesting. I really like, I still love to work and I love the work itself.
0: But now you're older and you have a family.
2: And it starts to shift. Yeah.
0: Hosting Saturday Night Live 4 times.
2: Mm-hmm.
0: That's a big deal.
2: Yeah.
0: Yeah. You like
4: You're
0: that.
4: You're almost in that club.
2: I know. Yeah. One away. To the jacket.
0: You think you'll do it again?
2: I
0: Get
2: hope
0: into
2: so.
0: The 5-time
2: I'd
0: club?
2: I'd like to.
0: What do they do? They just call you up and say, hey, is it like, it's usually around when you have something to promote, right?
2: Usually. Yeah.
0: Yeah.
2: Yeah.
0: Is it fun?
2: It is fun. It's a very intense week. I have since, now that I've done it 4 times, I know what the week looks like a little bit more.
0: Yeah.
2: But I remember after doing it the first time, I looked at the rest of the cast and said, how do you guys do this every week? It's crazy. It feels like you're shot out of a rocket ship.
0: Yeah.
2: because one of the most interesting things about it is, you know, you do the monologue, and then as soon as that's over, they grab you. There are stations all over the soundstage there, or the studio, and they'll throw you in this kind of closet where there are four other people, and it's like a pit crew.
0: Right.
2: Somebody pulls off your pants, somebody puts a wig on you, and then they zip you around the back. You don't know where you are. Then you walk through a door, and then you're on the set of another sketch. And so it's constant.
0: You know what's cool about that? Because when I think back, when I read about old show business, and I read about your show of shows and Sid Caesar and stuff, and they all used to Milton Berle, they all worked live, and they do these sketch shows. Yeah. And, like, it's none of that anymore. I mean, it's the only last really live sketch show that exists.
2: There's no way this could exist now.
0: Yeah.
2: But, you know, if somebody tried to pitch it now. But, honestly, I feel like it's a New York history, so it's very exciting to be in it. But I've also had really amazing musical guests.
0: Yeah, who have you been on with? That's to me, would be very interesting.
2: The first show I ever did, it was Beyonce.
0: Right.
2: The second one was Paul McCartney.
0: Oh God.
2: And I remember I was at home and my phone rang at about 1 a.m. and it was Bill Hader. And he called me and said, "Dude, your musical guest is Paul McCartney."
0: Wow.
2: And I didn't go back to sleep. And
0: you were excited because you, I was first of all, you also
5: Soundtracks Vibe, a magia do cinema in cada nota.

folks used to say to me, slow down, Dewey. 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
1: On and on. 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

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She'll be yours till the end of time, 'cause you made her feel. 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